0: Utilities like Coos Creek Electric have relied on Bonneville Power for many years. Outside of the Bonneville Power footprint, electric co-ops rely on generation and transmission cooperatives to generate power, deliver it to the distribution utility through transmission lines. And so here in the Northwest, PNGC Power is a cooperative of electric cooperatives. We have 25 members across the Northwest serving Washington, Oregon, Idaho, Montana, a little bit into Nevada, and a little bit into Wyoming. PNGC, for many years, has been Bonneville Power-centric. Now that Bonneville Power doesn't have additional resources and is not authorized to build new resources, as the capacity of the Columbia River hydro system gets used up, we need to find other resources beyond Bonneville Power. And so that's the mission of PNGC Power for these 25 member electric cooperatives.
1: Now, as I've looked into the power distribution and our entire grid, one thing that really impressed me was all of the organizations, both public organizations, private organizations, tribes, all of these organizations have a finger in how our electrical grid is run, how it's maintained, when it generates power, how much power it generates. It is a highly regulated and pulled in many different directions. We're lucky we get any electrical power at all, considering all the organizations involved trying to tell it what to do.
0: Sometimes it certainly feels like there's a lot of bureaucracy involved, but it really is a matter of keeping the grid operating, and many different entities perform different functions within that. When you think about the overall electric grid, not just here on the south coast of Oregon, but across the nation, it's the most complicated and complex machine that man has made. And it takes a lot of people to keep it running. And there are people running generation facilities. There are people running transmission facilities. There are folks in the control rooms, and of course, all of the myriad of engineers and support people that design and construct. And then there's all of the regulation that you mentioned. We have an alphabet soup of acronyms. There's the Northwest Electric Coordinating Council, NERC. There's locally here, we have the Western Electric Coordinating Council that operates underneath that. We also have a number of associations that support smaller distribution utilities because we need that in order to train our people and learn about the new technologies that are coming out that we can implement, and a very big support network to keep our electricity flowing to load and keeping the power on that keeps our lives moving.
2: Well, you're doing a great job because I come from the Chicago metropolitan area. Our downtime of electric was probably 5 to 10 times what it is on a coast with all the perils of the storms. And I think the most my electric has been out since I owned my house in 2019 is for about 2 hours possibly, or 2.5 hours. And they found the problem all the way up the coast. And people were calling me up and down the coast, and everyone's electricity snapped on within a minute of each other. Yeah. It was very impressive.
0: Yeah, likely would have been one of the instances where we had a problem with the Bonneville Power transmission line that serves our area. When the BPA line goes down, most of our service territory will go down, particularly the line that serves the Gold Beach substation, because that serves all the points south from Gold Beach.
1: So we here in Brookings in particular and Harbor are at the very tail end of the transmission line. There's a lot that goes on in front of us. Now, just for our listeners who may not be aware of this, when we walk into a room and flip a switch on the wall and expect a light to turn on, where does that power come from? How does it get to us? Where does it start, and how does it get down to us? It's a long, torturous path.
0: It is. Simply stated, the energy that energizes the light when you flip the switch is nothing more than a transfer of energy from the water flowing down the Columbia River through continuous connection of electrical conductors that end up in your home. That's the simplest form.
2: So, and Brent, you know that our program is very concerned about disasters that can occur and all of the things we need to be prepared for. So from the cooperative's perspective, how do you guys prioritize what these disasters could be? It could be earthquakes, tsunami, fires. Are there different protocols of protecting this wire that comes all the way down from the river?
0: Yeah. Mother Nature really is our biggest threat to the power grid. And oftentimes we prioritize and are prepared for different sorts of problems that Mother Nature brings along based on the frequency that we experience them. Obviously, here on the south coast of Oregon, winter storms, the severe wind storms, are our biggest concern. And so we're well prepared for those. We have a long, skinny service territory along the coast here. It's nearly a three-hour drive from California border in our most southern portion of our service territory up to our more northern portion up in Daniels Creek off of the Coos River. And so oftentimes when we get a winter storm, it'll either hit predominantly in the north or predominantly in the south. And so with our four line crews, we can send the folks that aren't affected as much and pick up and restore where we get the wind storms. Landslides are another one that affect us and have affected us. You know, those who've been here a while remember the big Huskanaden slide that happened just north of Brookings. And then we had the Arizona slide since then, Arizona Beach slide. And so the biggest challenge that we have at Coos Cray Electric there is that when transportation north to south is cut off, then you know, each of our offices is islanded. Fortunately, each of our office stands generally independent. But then there's the concerns about if that transportation is not restored, do we have enough fuel to power our vehicles? Do we have enough materials on hand in order to replace poles that have been broken and wires that are down? Those are the challenges that we face. You know, when you get to talk about the more significant things that happen that occur less often, the big earthquake, the tsunami, those are a little bit more difficult to plan for by nature of the fact that they could be potentially very large disasters.
2: And fortunately, you don't have enough practice doing those.
0: That's right. We don't have a lot of practice doing those.
1: And that's really the good news.
0: That's the great news, yes.
2: And then for the ones that we don't experience, fortunately, what goes into preparation then within the electric company?
0: You know, our preparation for those are really making sure that we have good communications across the system. We make sure that we have the ability to call folks into work and get them in so that they can serve. Naturally, folks are going to be most inclined to want to take care of their families in a very large disaster sort of a circumstance. And naturally, we expect that. And so we encourage our employees to have disaster preparation at home so that their families are cared for and they can feel comfortable coming into work and helping to restore the electric grid in whatever capacity.
2: And that's an excellent point, Wes. We've heard that from other guests that we've had too, which is families that are going to participate in recovery or helping, assisting people need to really be the ones that feel comfortable enough to go out and do that. Their families are safe and they know where to show up and what to do.
1: In addition to that, not only are Coos Cray Electric employees out dealing with those issues, but oftentimes they bring in outside personnel, supplement the teams they have on Coos Cray Electric. So then there's people that come in from outside, other co-ops. Coos Cray Co-op lends people outside as well. But there's a lot of help that comes in. And then those guys have to be accommodated once they get into town, you know, those crews. So they need places to sleep, places to eat, places to get cleaned up and that sort of thing. So it just gets bigger and bigger as the disaster spreads.
0: It really does.
2: I hadn't thought of that. So is there a multi-tiered plan for extra, like you could only handle so many events simultaneously, I would think, with staffing?
0: Yes, that's exactly right. And as Wes said, we have mutual aid agreements with other cooperatives. We also have contractors that are always willing to come and help when there is a major outage that would take a long time. And when I say a long time, typically if it's going to last more than 48 hours, we'll often call in mutual aid. Fortunately, we're set up here at Coos Cray Electric so that it's been many years since we've actually had to call on mutual aid. But we have neighboring co-ops up the Willamette Valley who call in mutual aid on a regular basis because they don't have the internal capability and they want to get their members back in service as quickly as possible. So we have the Oregon Rural Electric Cooperative Association. When there's a big storm, they're a communication hub for us. You think about in the southeast, the big hurricanes that they experience there. The electric co-op, our national association of electric cooperatives, they get involved and there are electric co-ops from two states away that will come to aid co-ops in restoring.

0: A couple of things there, a couple of points. One is the cost, and the other one is the availability of materials for the grid. And as you said, we are in the process of rebuilding the Brookings substation. It just gets to a point, particularly in our more corrosive coastal environment, that it's just time to replace the existing material. Most of what will be replaced is 40 plus years old. So it's not like your laptop that you replace every 5 years. It's long-lived equipment. But the transformer, which is the backbone really of the distribution system, without those large power transformers in the substations, we can't transition the high voltage transmission electricity down into our lower distribution voltages. And so they're massive pieces of equipment with a lot of metal in them. What we're finding is that for small utilities like ours, we are having a hard time getting those large, complex pieces of equipment because of the data centers. And they're building new infrastructure to support the large energy load of the data centers. And so the large manufacturers here in the United States are catering to those large orders. And that leaves small utilities like us looking to other sources. And so this Brookings substation transformer, we have actually ordered it from a company in Argentina. And then the lead time for that is 2 years. It'll be 2 years from the time that we ordered it until we receive it.
1: 2 years?
0: Isn't that amazing?
1: So, Brent, if we had a major disaster and the transformers are taken out, they're kaput.
0: Mm-hmm.
1: It could be a long time before electricity is supplied to the masses, it sounds like.
0: It could be. And let me just address a couple of things there. One is that at Coos Creek Electric, we have what we call a mobile substation. It's essentially a large power transformer, the same as what is in one of our substations, and it's on a semi-trailer. We have just recently refurbished our mobile substation, and it's in excellent condition, and it's historically been stored outside, and we are right now constructing a building to store that within to ensure that it has a longer life. But we can actually put that on the highway and get that into our substation. We design our substation so that that mobile transformer can be rolled in and set up within a matter of 24 to 48 hours max, and we can have power. Now, that's assuming that in whatever large disaster there is, that the transmission lines from Bonneville Power are still energized and functional. If there's a major disaster that, for some reason, a large earthquake, a large landslide, a major devastating wildfire damages the transmission lines, then it's whatever the time it takes to get that. And a perfect example of that is 2 years ago when the Smith River Complex fire down in California burned through PacifiCorp's double circuit transmission line that serves Del Norte County. PacifiCorp could not get their line crews back in to rebuild that until fire was sufficiently put out. Del Norte County was completely out of power, and that lasted for the better part of a week plus. Then PacifiCorp trucked in many, many generators, large generators on semi-trailers as well as smaller generators, to get service back to essential needs in Del Norte County. And it was fully 21 days before the power line could be rebuilt. Tremendous expense to PacifiCorp and to the folks in Del Norte County who were without power for a long period of time. That's kind of a worst case scenario when the transmission line goes down for one of several reasons.
1: So Brent, you used an important phrase, essential need, in your example of Del Norte County. Does our county have prioritization of what could be essential need? So, for example, Wes and I learned recently by playing around with the generator that our modem and our router consume a lot more power than my detailed knowledge of what it was 10 years ago. I took one of those generators, used solar, 2 days, and it charged up, and then my modem and router operated for exactly 24 hours. Yeah. So if we were having a disaster, how do you keep people from just trying to use electricity and things that maybe it isn't a priority for the county?
0: Right. Today, there is not established priority and close collaboration between Coos Creek Electric and the county from an administrative high level I would say. However, our operations crews and our operations managers has excellent relationships with all of the key organizations in our service territory. So we have contact with those folks that in emergencies,

0: we can contact, they can contact us and help us understand kind of in real time what the priorities are. It's important to realize most organizations that have critical energy needs, hospitals, fire stations, police stations, they often have some sort of backup generator on site, but then they have to maintain that backup generation. They have to exercise it regularly. They have to ensure that they have a fuel source, because typically most of them are designed with fuel sources on site to run no less than 24 hours and probably not more than 3 days.
1: So does that apply to hospitals as well, that they would have like a 3-day maximum limit on the power they have available?
0: Again, it's dependent on which hospital and what their backup service design is, but that's correct. Somewhere in the range, typical is 24 hours to 3 days. You know, if additional fuel is available, then they can run that much, they can refuel.
2: And another question I have is, are the materials in transmission lines and transformers and all the other materials used in the supply of electricity, do we buy them where they have certain tolerances to like heat, like certain amount of hours under fire? Are they built in a certain way where they can withstand earthquakes?
0: Probably one of the biggest ways that we ensure resilience of the electric grid is to design some redundancy into our systems. A good example of that, we've identified in our long-range plan at Coos Curry Electric over the last 10 years, it's been in our plan to build a distribution tie between Gold Beach and Pistol River. The reason being is because the Pistol River substation is served off of a tap of our transmission line that goes from Gold Beach to Brookings. And that was their only source of power. And if the transmission line were to fail, or if the transformer at the Pistol River substation were to fail, it's located in a spot where we'd have difficulty getting the mobile substation that I mentioned earlier connected there. If we build a distribution tie, then we can redistribute power from Gold Beach through another path to get to Pistol River. Coos Curry Electric is nearing the end of the project to complete that distribution tie, and that's a great example of how we build redundancy into our system so that one location is not fed by just one source. And there's redundancy here in Brookings because we have two different transmission lines. They run in the same corridor in much of the 42 miles between the Gold Beach and the Brookings substation, but they're on steel structures, so they're more resilient to the problems of wildfire if a wildfire were to burn through. That was one of the problems down in Del Norte County with the Smith River Complex fire, is that there were redundant transmission lines serving the Del Norte County. However, they were both built on wood pole structures. And so when the severe fire came through, it burned down the wood pole structures for both lines. That's a little bit different for us here on the South Coast. Our lines coming from the north, from the Bonneville Power Administration, one is built on steel structures and the other one is built on wood pole lines. And so we have some redundancy there that is more resilient to fire threat than was the case down in Del Norte County with the PacifiCorps line.
1: As I look back on the few years that I've been here in Brookings, I've noted that the Coos Curry delivers very reliable power. I experienced more power failures up in the Oregon City, Portland area than I've seen down here by far. I'm really impressed with the way that Coos Curry operates, and we have dedicated crews here. The people that work for Coos Curry Electric and Beacon as well, can't leave them out, are excellent people. They're all local, and they have families here, and they have a vested interest in keeping things running because their families are as affected as we are. But I guess that's pretty common, though, throughout the state. But we are at the very end of the power line distribution system, and anything that goes wrong between, say, Gold Beach and Portland affects us. That has to be fixed. So oftentimes we're at somebody else's mercy, if you will, to maintain our power supply.
2: And you know, we've been talking about events or disasters that occur by nature. What we haven't talked about, and I'd be interested in your perspective, Brent, is what about malicious activity, preparing for or protecting against cyber attacks or physical sabotage?
0: Those are concerns. The threat is less defined than what we experience with weather-related outages. Some of the things that we do to prepare for that, one of the benefits to the electric co-op of our Beacon Broadband fiber network is that we've now connected all of our substations with fiber optic communications. That now gives us the ability to install more robust physical security and cameras so we can monitor those remote substations that oftentimes can go a week to 2 or 3 weeks without an individual stepping foot inside them. So we can monitor those. We do have some concerns about copper theft, and so we need to be able to monitor our substations. Plus, if folks are able to get into there, you know, it's a significant hazard to them as well, just because of the proximity of the energized equipment that's there. The other thing that Beacon Broadband is doing for the electric grid is it allows us to implement new technologies and improve the reliability of the electric grid through weather monitoring, through improved control of the electric plant. You know, those are some of the things that we are doing. And as we implement new technology, that with new communications, we've got to be careful that we protect it from cyber threat. Concern about malicious sabotage issues, those are relatively infrequent. And you know, to some extent, you got to look at what the motivation might be. It might be just vandalism, but on a large scale, probably don't have a real big threat of that here in Coosan Creek County.
2: Well, I would think that with the connection of fiber between them also, then you have more automation abilities going forward into the future for central points of surveillance of everything going on.
0: That's exactly right.
2: Including, you know, automation that can turn on and off things, alarms and locked doors.
0: Yeah. Yeah, that's right. With our old radio communication system prior to the fiber, we only had the ability to monitor essential components out in the field and in our substation. And today, we will be implementing the ability to control from our dispatch center the power system and in some cases prevent truck rolls, which means we can energize the system without having an individual that takes 30 minutes to an hour just to arrive on site to begin to troubleshoot. Because many of the outages on the electric system are temporary, we can often restore without even having an individual go and troubleshoot.
2: I feel very comfortable that you're in charge, Brent.
0: Well, thank you. And
2: doing us a great service.
0: I appreciate that.
2: I appreciate your years of service in your capacity.
0: Yeah, it's an honor to be able to serve, and that's really the focus of my career has been in rural electric infrastructure. It's very satisfying to be able to help ensure that these rural communities have the energy that they need in order to keep, we say keep the lights on, but I like to say to keep our lives on.
1: Keep our lives on. Because that's what it comes down to.
2: Yeah, it's hard to separate between those two.
1: Thank you so much for being with us today, Brent. It's been very informative. And like Grace says, we feel very comfortable with the Coos Curry being in your hands. Thank you very much.
0: It's been my honor to be here.
2: Thank you, Brent.
1: Thanks for listening to Cascadia Strong on KCIW 100.7 FM. And a big thanks to our guests for sharing their story and their insights.
2: Thanks to Mike Powell for the music.
1: And our sound crew, Tom Bozak.
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1: And so until next time, get and stay prepared.
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0: You're listening to Coast Range Radio. I'm Michael Gaskill. How did the majestic forests of the Pacific Northwest come to be? It might seem like an esoteric question, but if we want to know how to protect and steward these forests as we enter the chaotic era of the climate crisis, it's a question worth asking. New research by University of Oregon researcher James Johnston is upending a big part of the conventional wisdom around the key role fire plays in the life cycle of these forests. James is an assistant research professor in U of O's Institute for Resilient Organizations, Communities, and Environments, and I am so thankful to be joined by him today to talk about his research and its implications for how we think about forest management and stewardship moving forward. And I'm extra excited for today's episode because it's going to be co-hosted by Coast Range Radio volunteer Beth Shepherd. Beth, welcome to Coast Range Radio.
1: Thanks, Michael.
0: I'm so excited to be having co-hosts like yourself, Griffin, and Andy coming on board, helping out. It brings this whole other perspective to the show. So, Beth, could you tell folks just a little bit about your background and then talk about why you were interested in talking with James today?
1: Sure. Well, I don't have a great deal of background in forestry or anything like that, but I do love our forests here in the Northwest. I have been living in the Willamette Valley since 2004, so it has become a home to me, and I love to visit the forest and walk through it and find salamanders with my children. And more recently, I read an article about James Johnston's research, and I thought it would be really interesting to learn more about his perspective on historical fire through our region and the ways that can change our perspective about current fire and management going forward.
0: Absolutely. Well, thank you so much for bringing this subject to Coast Range Radio and for all the work that you've been doing for the show. Let's get to the interview.
1: Thanks so much for being here with us, James. Could you introduce yourself, please?
2: Thanks very much for having me, Beth. I'm James Johnston. I'm a fire ecologist at the Ecosystem Workforce Program at the University of Oregon.
1: Wonderful. We're excited to learn from you about the forests that you study. Could you begin by just telling us what forests you study and what they're like?
2: Well, I study forests throughout Oregon. A lot of my most recent work has been in the Western Cascades, the Willamette National Forest, especially, which is 107 miles long, about 1.7 million acres, a Douglas fir-dominated forest.
1: What makes this forest different from most North American forests?
2: Well, what makes the Willamette National Forest and other forests in Western Oregon so different from other forests in the United States and throughout the world really is nothing more or less than productivity. These forests secrete more biomass, accumulate more biomass than just about any other terrestrial ecosystem on Earth. And that's because we get a lot of rain from the North Pacific Ocean. It's very much a consequence of being on the downward side of the Coriolis effect and receiving massive amounts of precipitation from the North Pacific Ocean in the winter and spring, which we've all had a lot of firsthand experience with, although maybe not too much this last winter.
1: So what does that accumulation of biomass you were talking about have to do with carbon storage?
2: Well, carbon is biomass.
1: There you go. Thank you. Could you tell us a little bit about how you do your research?
2: I do all sorts of different research, ranging from long-term measurement of ecosystem response to natural and anthropogenic disturbance, like plot-based measurements of trees and other vegetation. I also use remote-sensed data from satellites and other airborne platforms to quantify changes that result from wildfire and other disturbance. But a large portion of my work is tree ring research. I use a chainsaw to remove partial cross sections from logs and stumps, and I use a hand-powered increment bore to remove cores from live trees, usually pretty old trees, 300, 400, 500, on rare occasions even 1,000-year-old trees all over Oregon, because trees are recording all sorts of really rich information in the radial growth that they add to the tree trunk every year in the form of tree rings. It tells us a lot about climate over long time periods. It tells us about fires because trees accumulate distinctive scars from from wildfire over time. And the other thing I'm really interested in is when trees established, which is, you know, roughly the center of the tree, the pith of the tree, accounting for the distance between when we where we sampled it and mineral soil. So we build these demographies of trees. We understand a lot about when trees are established and patterns of establishment, which give us a lot of clues about climate and disturbance over long time periods, hundreds of years before the present day.
0: I'm going to jump in and bring this to the research paper that I believe you published in Ecosphere, Diverse Historical Fire Disturbance and Successional Dynamics in Doug Fir Forests in Western Oregon. A scintillating title, of course. It's a really fascinating paper and really fascinating research. We're going to ask you some deeper questions, but to start us off, could you give us that kind of executive level overview of that paper and what the research you were doing?
2: Well, we had crews that hauled large chainsaws into clear cuts, usually clear cuts of older forests that happened between 1950 and 1990 or so, and excavate old stumps in those clear cuts to obtain partial cross sections, which have two types of data. First, the year in which trees were established, the pith of the tree. And as often as not, those old Douglas fir had fire scars embedded between tree rings that represent cambial damage from fire. The tree literally was scarred. Part of the tree tissue was killed by fire, but the tree wasn't killed. The tree healed over the scar. And because these are tree rings of hydroclimatically sensitive trees, we can cross-date those tree rings or assign to every tree ring a calendar year based on characteristic patterns of wide and narrow rings. And so we know exactly when those fires happened and exactly when the tree was established. So we've built a rich history of tree establishment and fire occurrence in the Western Cascades for more than 500 years. A couple of our more interesting findings is first that fire occurred more regularly than predicted by standard theory about Douglas fir forests. We think of these forests as going hundreds of years without fire, but in fact, it's fairly rare for these forests to go hundreds of years without fire. We think of them as experiencing giant stand replacing fire every, you know, couple hundred years or every 500 years or every 1,000 years or so. And they did, in fact, many of those stands experience a stand initiating fire 400, 500, 600 years ago. But many of them seem to have experienced multiple moderate severity fires, and almost all stands experienced low severity non-stand replacing fires between when the stand was initiated and the present day.
1: I read that you said we need to totally rethink what we think we know about old growth Douglas fir forests. So I was wondering if you could talk about the implications your findings have for our human relationships with these forests now and in the future.
2: Well, Douglas fir forests are among the most studied ecosystems on Earth. We know a lot about how they accumulate stupendous amounts of biomass over time. We understand a lot about the unique habitat they provide to a wealth of species. But I would argue that we don't know as much as we think we do about how these forests came to be, how they originated hundreds of years ago, and the disturbance forces that are interacting to shape those forests and steward those forests over time to create that really unique, complex habitat that's so important to wildlife and to water quality and to people. Fire disturbance plays a larger role in creating and maintaining old-growth Douglas fir forests than I think we believed. And it really begs the question of what happens if we have forests that don't experience the same tempo and severity of wildfire as they used to. Will we continue to perpetuate those forests over time? Also, our research demonstrates that these forests, they're composed of trees that are 500, 700, even 1,000 years old. They're extremely resilient to a wide variety of disturbance and climate regimes, okay? The Douglas fir abides throughout significant variability over thousands of years. But what we're not sure about is what sort of climate or disturbance thresholds may push this system over into being a fundamentally different system. Today, we're experiencing much longer fire seasons, hotter and drier conditions, lower snowpacks. We really just don't know under what conditions these forests are created and under what climate and disturbance envelopes they're going to persist for another 500 years. So we still have a lot to learn about Douglas fir forests and, you know, how the decisions we're making today are going to influence development of these forests 100 years from now.
1: What do we still need to learn about these forests and how can we find that out?
2: Well, I think that there's still a lot to learn about how this really incredible complexity of old growth Douglas fir forests developed over time and how we can maintain it over time. What tempo and extent of fire is conducive to maintaining old growth structure over time, and you know how change in climate is going to influence both fire disturbance and development of these forests when they do experience fire.
0: I want to jump in again, if that's okay, Beth. Just to follow up on that, I mean, you're bringing up these great questions. I'm wondering if you've thought about if you could design an experiment or a set of experiments to follow up on some of these questions, what would you most like to study or what kinds of experiments would you most like to set up?
2: Well, I think one of the most important facts about national forests, that is the lands in the Western Oregon Cascades that are managed by the federal government, which is the majority of forests. It's a large percentage of the total forest estate in Western Oregon. One fact about those forests is that there's still a significant amount of old growth stands, you know, of trees that are 400, 500, 700 years old. There's also a lot of very dense tree plantations that are the result of clear cutting old growth between 1950 and 1990. So anywhere from a quarter to a third of these large watersheds is pretty young, 30 to 50 year old, pretty dense Douglas fir plantations. What I would really like to know is whether that landscape pattern and that stand structure is conducive to producing and maintaining old growth habitat over time, and the extent to which those stands require disturbance in the form of thinning or fire in order to develop old growth conditions, and also how management of those tree plantations in the form of mechanical thinning and reintroduction of fire can help to moderate landscape scale fire behavior and protect and enhance old growth habitat at landscape scales. So I think that's probably one of the things I'm most interested in, is what becomes of all these tree plantations that we have on the landscape, and what can we do in those tree plantations to achieve better outcomes from the standpoint of fire, wildlife habitat, water quality, etc. I'm pretty interested in tree plantations, which is kind of ironic because my research interest is in old growth, but you know, what is the relationship between landscape scale old growth conditions and these tree plantations that we have on the landscape, I think is of critical importance to managing these forests moving forward.
0: Well, as someone who lives in the Coast Range surrounded by tree plantations, but loves old growth, I share that interest. So
2: I should have told you I grew up in the foothills of the Coast Range. So, of course, I'm familiar with the landscape pattern and, you know, historical contemporary logging practices in the Coast Range. As you know, it's a pretty intensively managed ecosystem. And I think the really just fundamental question that we should be asking ourselves is how is that contemporary management regime going to play out over time, given a warming climate?
0: Yeah, yeah. Well, I have follow-ups, but Beth, if you have more, go ahead, please.
1: One thing I found really interesting in your paper was the evidence of reburning as stands were initiating, as forests were getting started after a big burn or a big disturbance. Could you talk a little bit more about that?
2: Sure. When I was studying forest ecology in school, we learned that old growth Douglas fir comes about because hundreds and hundreds of years ago, there was a giant stand replacing fire and all the trees were killed. And then a new crop of Douglas fir was established on that burned ground and grew into a closed canopy forest. And then the closed canopy forest was broken up by windthrow and pockets of disease and eventually developed understory of shade tolerant Western hemlock. And after hundreds of years became an old growth Douglas fir forest. That that story is not accurate. At least it's not accurate most of the time. In fact, I think that that standard model of Douglas fir development is probably only applicable and accurate in describing somewhere between 10 and 15% of extant old growth Douglas fir. Most of the time what happens when and if there's a large stand replacing fire, some of these stands seem to have experienced moderate severity fire for hundreds of years that, you know, killed some overstory, but not all overstory. When these stands did experience big stand replacing fires, most of the time there was reburns, 5, 10, 15, 20, 30, 40, 50 years later. Regeneration in Douglas fir forest was not a discrete event. It was a linked process mediated by extensive reburns. These Douglas fir stands might have been in an early serial condition with a variety of age classes of young trees and extensive herbaceous and shrub cover for 100 years or more before they developed, you know, closed canopy conditions and ultimately old growth conditions. And throughout that successional trajectory, they continued to experience non-stand replacing fires, which probably had a lot to do with development of complex forests over time. Which again kind of begs the question of, having excluded that fire dynamic from these stands, can we expect those stands to develop old growth conditions in the future?
1: Do you have any theories about what kind of management might help the tree plantations that are out there now to develop into healthy old growth forests in the future?
2: Well, I honestly have no good theories or working hypothesis about the effects of common management practices like thinning in mature and old growth Douglas fir stands. My sense is that it probably wouldn't achieve significant ecological benefits in terms of managing for wildlife habitat or water quality or fire or anything else. It's possible that there's some judicious thinning in these older stands that might aid in development of complex conditions and wildlife habitat and water quality and more. But I think the fundamental opportunity for management is in these dense tree plantations that are left over and a legacy of clear cutting operations. I think those are stands that almost certainly require thinning and reintroduction of fire in order for them to be resilient to fire in the future and to develop the complex habitat that we want and expect from this forest type.
1: Another thing I found really interesting in your paper was your kind of brief touching on the topic of cultural burning and the evidence you may have seen of cultural burning in the past. And I'd love it if I could hear you talk about that and your view on cultural burning going forward.
2: Well, the Western Oregon Cascades have been inhabited since at least when they were covered by giant glaciers more than, you know, 12, 15,000 years ago, and people have been living in Western Oregon probably long before that. And people have been managing forests with fire for as long as there's been people living here. I think that, you know, again, the sort of conventional theory is that indigenous communities didn't have a tremendous impact on these really high biomass, very complex Douglas fir old growth stands, because of course they're moist, moss draped old growth forests way up in the mountains. But we're increasingly learning that that's not true. We've reconstructed a tempo of fire in some Douglas fir stands that's highly suggestive of an anthropogenic ignition subsidy, a fancy way of saying that people were supplementing natural lightning ignitions using fire to manage for resources. How widespread was that? It was probably centered along travel ways and specific areas in the forest where people could expect a return on their investment in, you know, starting fires in terms of resource production, whether that was big game or berries or whatnot. That's, I think, another thing that we really need a lot more research about and still have a lot to learn about, which is the extent to which humans have been shaping these forests for thousands of years using fire as a tool. We still have a lot to learn about that.
0: I wanted to go back to a couple of things that you mentioned. So There is a lot out there that you hear from the timber industry or the Forest Service, BLM, etc., about the dangers of leaving standing dead trees and the dangers of like reburn in those areas. But it seems like your findings or your research contradicts that, those assertions. Could you talk to that at all?
2: Well, I think that when we have fire in these high biomass forests, it sets up those stands for future fire. First, we're opening up the canopy, fire does. So there's more solar radiation intercepting the forest floor, which is drying out fuels. I think that we can expect more fire in areas that have burned once. Whether that's a good thing or a bad thing depends entirely on management objectives, right?
0: Right.
2: And what we expect from these forests.
0: Speaking of management objectives, that segues nicely into one of my questions. You know, one of the highly controversial things happening with the Forest Service right now is the reorganization, or some people think it's the dismantling of the Forest Service, with reorganizing it from regional systems to statewide systems, shutting down a bunch of the regional science centers like the Pacific Northwest Research Station. I'm wondering, A, how you interact with the kinds of research that the Forest Service does, and B, how you think their science interacts with some of the, or their understandings of forest management interact with research that folks like you do.
2: Yeah, I, to be honest, and I'm being perfectly honest with you here, I'm not trying to duck the question.
0: Yeah, yeah.
2: I don't well understand how the Forest Service's reorganization and how the Trump administration's, you know, policy preferences and agendas are going to influence scientific research with respect to forests in the Pacific Northwest. You and I and everyone that follows the news knows that this is not the world's greatest time for science and research funding, or science and research capacity, particularly with respect to issues related to climate change, forest management, ecosystems, et cetera, et cetera. But exactly how that's going to influence knowledge production with respect to Pacific Northwest forests, I don't know. I really don't. I don't work with the Pacific Northwest Research Station. I have in the past. I don't anymore. Probably never will again. And so I don't think that it's going to influence me much.
0: That's fair. Thank you.
1: I have another question.
2: If you don't mind, I think that there's a fundamental question that you're getting at, which is the capacity of federal land management agencies. Much of what we want and expect from forests in Oregon is a function of forest management. And the type of forest management and the extent of forest management on federal lands is very much a function of federal agency capacity. Being able to put boots on the ground and being able to deploy money and other resources strategically and effectively in order to accomplish management objectives. And there has been significant drawdown in Forest Service capacity for decades now. And it has accelerated over the last couple years as a result of the decisions of this administration. I think that everybody that cares about forests and understands the importance of forests in Oregon hopes that we can regain some of that capacity that we've lost in federal agencies, that we can develop highly expert, highly experienced, you know, hardworking stewards of our national forest. That's going to take time and investment and political will that's currently lacking. And I don't even think that's a controversial statement to make. I think that that's pretty obvious and well known.
0: Yeah, absolutely.
1: I've been kind of working out one last question in my head. And then after that, we'd like to ask you if there's anything we've missed, anything you'd like to add and finish up there, I think.
2: Sure thing.
1: I think a lot of people in our region right now can feel really down, a bit hopeless about how much fire we've seen in the last 10 years and the effects of fire that we see on the forests that we love. And reading your paper, I read things like, you said, relatively frequent fire in West Side Doug Fir forests was likely to have been an important driver of forest complexity upon which endangered species depend. Or exceptional biomass accumulation does not necessarily imply long periods without fire. I felt a little bit heartened reading your paper to understand that, oh, this kind of fire, it happens throughout history, and it doesn't mean the downfall of our forests or the loss of what we love. Can you say anything more about that?
2: Well, we live on a very fire-prone planet. That's a result of relatively high levels of oxygen in our atmosphere. And we live in a particularly fire-prone part of that planet. In fact, in the Pacific Northwest, we live with a bit of a climate paradox, if you will. We get an extraordinary amount of moisture during the spring and winter as a result of North Pacific storm tracks. But then it dries out in the summer. In fact, you know, Portland, Oregon is far drier in the month of August than Phoenix, Arizona. We have always had a long seasonal drought, July, August, September, and it gets longer all the time. So that confluence of very wet and moist winters and springs and hot and dry, you know, summers and falls is perfect conditions for fire. And we've always had a lot of fire in Western Oregon, and we're going to continue to have a lot of fire in Western Oregon. What I don't know is how very recent, that is the last 5 years or so, extent and severity of fire compares to historical conditions. I think that's one of the next steps that we're going to take as researchers is try and answer that question. I think that we're probably quickly approaching the same area burned in, you know, the last 5 years and in the coming years that we used to experience historically. What's changed, perhaps it's the severity of fire. Even more importantly, it's the way that fire is interacting with the landscape, particularly a legacy of management. As I've mentioned before, a large percentage of the landscape is in these dense, even-aged tree plantations, and also how fire is interacting with human communities. Human communities hundreds of years ago were undoubtedly far better adapted to living with fire. Today, whether it's smoke from fires or it's the direct impact of fires, human communities are not well adapted to fire. And there's probably a lot of work to be done to re-engineer our relationship with landscapes so that we're better adapted to fire. That's a huge challenge for the future that's going to take significant public investment and political will to get us there.
1: Thanks so much, James. Is there anything else you'd like to mention to our audience? Anything that we didn't ask you?
2: No, I think that's a great place to end. Michael and Beth, it's been great to meet you and get to talk to you. You've got my email. Drop me a line anytime if there's any other thing I can do to be of assistance.
1: Okay, thanks a lot.
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2: Thanks so much for having me, Michael and Beth. This has been fun. Let's do it again.
0: That's it for this episode of Coast Range Radio. 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The show email is coastrangeradio@gmail.com. I would love to know what you think of this episode or the show in general. Thank you so much for listening. Let's make it through this together.

0: timely alert for everyone out enjoying our fall weather on area beaches. If you see sick or injured animals on the beach, leave them alone and keep your pets away from them. Dead, sick, or injured animals can be host to dangerous bacteria, so be careful around stranded seals or other beached animals you might see on the beach. Protect your dogs by keeping them on a leash and away from stranded beach creatures. The Oregon State Police has a tip line at 1-800-452-7888, which you can call to report any sick or injured animals. Make a note of this number so that you can call if necessary. 1-800-452-7888. Once again, the Oregon State Police tip line to report sick, injured, or dead animals on area beaches is 1-800-452-7888.
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2: Nick and Lisa Rail and the PPA for becoming major supporters of KCIW. 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

Welcome to Coastal Classics, a weekly hour of classical music brought to you by KCIW and the Brookings Harbor Friends of Music, the charitable group that sponsors live concerts of classical music by world-class musicians right here in Brookings. On their website, www.brookingsharborfriendsofmusic.org, no spaces in there, you can find information about this season's concert schedule, and you can also connect with virtual performances by past or future performers who have been invited to appear at concerts here in town. My name is Norman Derby, and I'll be your host for this episode 193. Today's episode will be a bit on the somber side, I'm afraid. Although the chosen pieces are quite inventive and satisfying, each in its own way is about death. We begin with the Sinfonia da Requiem of English composer Benjamin Britten. This work has an extraordinary history. It was one of several works commissioned by the Japanese government in 1939 for a celebration in 1940 of the 2600th anniversary of the ruling dynasty. However, there was some delay in getting Benjamin Britten his formal contract, and this left him with only a short time to complete the project, so he took a piece that he'd already been working on and submitted it. However, the title he had chosen, with its use of Latin words and a reference to the Christian Mass for the dead, was declared insulting by the Japanese government, and it was rejected for the celebration. Its first performance actually occurred in 1941 with the New York Philharmonic. The Sinfonia is in three movements. The first is labeled Lacrimosa, that is, cheerful, and is a very slow lament that goes through long crescendos leading to a powerful climax. It's really highly inventive. The second movement is labeled Dies Irae, Day of Wrath, though it does not make use of the traditional melody by that name. This is a lively dance of death that features a series of climaxes that ultimately lead right into the last movement, labeled Requiem Aeternam, which is a lovely piece for strings and harps and provides a comforting conclusion. I first encountered this work on a famous recording that André Previn made with the St. Louis Symphony in 1963. And though I still own that LP, today's performance of the Sinfonia da Requiem will be by the City of Birmingham Symphony Orchestra, conducted by Simon Rattle.

The Sinfonia de Requiem you just heard was an early work by Benjamin Britten, written when he was 26, but it represents the peak of his early symphonic writing and remains well known to this day. Britten, however, passed away in 1976. In 1977, Estonian composer Arvo Pärt wrote a short piece entitled Cantus in Memoriam Benjamin Britten. This is a work for strings and a bell, and provides a great example of the style Pärt called tintinnabuli, literally in this case. This is probably his most popular work. Although the music sounds simple and lovely, there is actually a rather complicated plan underneath that holds the listener's attention. Here is the Estonian conductor, Paavo Järvi, and the Estonian National Symphony Orchestra to play the Cantus in Memory of Benjamin Britten by Arvo Pärt.

After Arve Pärt's memorial to Benjamin Britten, let's now turn to a symphony by an American composer. This is the fourth symphony by Howard Hanson, and like the work you just heard, this piece was inspired by a death, in this case the death of the composer's father. It premiered in 1944 and became the first musical piece to win a Pulitzer Prize. Hanson always regarded it as his finest work. It is quite compact, its four movements taking only 26 minutes. Each has a subtitle taken from the Requiem Mass, so the first movement, Andante Inquieto, is subtitled Kyrie, and the second movement is an elegy marked Largo with the subtitle Requiescat. The third movement is marked Presto and subtitled Dies Irae, and the finale is a Largo Pastoral subtitled Lux Aeterna. Hanson's musical style was always melodic and even a bit old-fashioned for its time, so it makes for easy listening. This work has received praise as representing American Romanticism at its very best. Today's performance is by the Seattle Symphony Orchestra, conducted by Gerard Schwartz, a real champion of Hanson's music.

That was Gerard Schwartz conducting the Seattle Symphony Orchestra in Howard Hanson's Pulitzer Prize-winning Fourth Symphony. I hope you found this program of memorial music satisfying and not too sad. Thank you, KCIW, for broadcasting this program. 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
1: You're in the Afrosonic Taxi with your driver DJ K, and today we'll honor a few of the artists who've recently passed on. We started with an homage to Mamadou Djimi Embe, who is the longtime guitarist for Youssou N'Dour and his band Super Étoile de Dakar. Now to 1970s England, where the South African drummer Louis Maholo had been exiled during the apartheid era. Here he is with one of the early Afro-rock bands to reach Western ears, Asage.

coming to you from the studios of KPSQ-LP in downtown Fayetteville, Arkansas. You're in the Afrosonic Taxi, where we take you on a journey into music with African roots worldwide. And this week, we're remembering some of the great musicians whose music lives on. We just heard the Mandingo Griot Society, a band co-founded by Fode Musa Suso, who passed away in 2025. Suso was a traditional Gambian griot, trained on the kora from the age of six, but he also played with artists such as Herbie Hancock and the Kronos Quartet. Next, another artist who recently died, the trombone player, singer, and producer Willie Colon, whose life work wasn't just music, but also Puerto Rican identity, neighborhood consciousness,

0: God.
1: One of the most loved Jamaican singers of our time, Jimmy Cliff. And before that, the supergroup Africando on a track arranged and produced by a giant of African music, Bonkana Mega. Besides co-founding the Africando Project, he also arranged and produced hundreds of other albums, from Tshala Moana to Sekuba Bambino, Orchestra Virunga to Umu Sangare. You're in the Afrosonic Taxi with your driver, DJ K, and we're honoring artists who've recently passed away. Next, one of the leaders and innovators of highlife music in Ghana from 1958 until his death in 2026 at the age of 90. Here is Ibo Taylor.

0: Thank you very much. Merci.
1: Amadou Bagayoko, who along with his wife Miriam overcame blindness to become one of the best-known duos of Mali. And before that, the late pianist, composer, and bandleader Eddie Palmieri, who formed his first band in 1961 and continued to perform over the next 60 years. You've been riding in the Afrosonic Taxi, where we break down borders with music and give you a soundtrack to move with light through troubling times. Until next time, may the love of ancestors be your guide. And be sure to stay in community with Community Radio. Now we have time to honor one more artist who recently left us, South African singer Albert Mazibuko, who joined Ladysmith Black Mambazo in 1969 and was the last original member to still sing with them in
2: 2025. See you.

0: amazing region where we can enjoy the bounty of the Pacific Ocean and its tributaries, along with local foods from the fields lining the temperate coast of the Pacific Northwest. One way to take advantage of the richness found in foods growing in our region is to follow the Wild Rivers Coast Food Trail. The Wild Rivers Coast Food Trail is a coalition of nearly 40 businesses stretching from Brookings to Reedsport, featuring local foods and crafted products sourced within 150 miles of the business locations. 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
5: Welcome, friends, to another edition of Economic Update, a weekly program devoted to the economic dimensions of our lives and those of our children. I'm your host, Richard Wolf. Today's program, we'll be talking about union struggles in the city of Los Angeles, talking about how capitalism versus socialism deals with the artificial intelligence challenge to our economic situation. And finally, what Mayor Mamdani in New York City might think about doing when, as has now happened, he is threatened by billionaires that they will leave New York if he dares tax them even a small portion of what they ought to be paying. So let's begin. As I often do, I want to talk to you about a labor struggle because it is part of the change this country needs and because there are really important new militant trade union actions spreading across the United States. A recent one involved the public school teachers and staff of the Los Angeles Unified School District. Things had gotten so bad between the managers and the army of teachers, and it's a real army. If my numbers are correct, the Los Angeles Unified School District cares for teachers, provide meals for, and so on, 400,000 students per day. And the three unions that represent 85% of all those workers means 85% of 83,300 workers. So we're talking about an enormous operation. If my numbers are correct and my research is good, then Los Angeles is the second largest school district, school system in the United States. And therefore, what happens there is a very important part of the story of education in the United States. Well, they were going to go on strike. The date was set, April 14th of this year. But just at the last moment, they reached a tentative agreement. Here's the three unions. The United Teachers of Los Angeles, that's one. Local 99 of the Service Employees International Union, that's two. And the Associated Administrators of Los Angeles, that's three. And they work together. Let me underscore that. They work together. Just like workers become more powerful if they're in a union, unions become more powerful if they work together. It's the same logic and the same improved power at the bargaining table. So here are some of the highlights that they were able to achieve. A 24% wage increase. That alone is an extraordinary achievement. Expanded work hours for members, allowing them to qualify for health benefits. Very important, as all teachers or school workers will tell you. And it also canceled layoffs for roughly 245 information technology technicians working in and for the school system. Annual salaries of a special group of them, 13.86% increase. Annual salaries. I could go on. It's a remarkable settlement. Major improvements. Administrators also won gains that are important for them. An 8-hour workday, a 40-hour work week, flex time with notice, a 13% wage increase. Many gains that other workers need, but many other workers who lack either unions or unions that work together with others will not be able to match. And therein lies a lesson you can all draw. The second update I want to turn to has to do with artificial intelligence. And I want to show you how capitalism versus socialism handles artificial intelligence differently. I want you to see that what a new technology does depends much less on the technology itself and much more on the system that installs it. So now, very quickly, an example. Imagine a piece of equipment, in this case, artificial intelligence, that makes all the workers in a factory, office, or store, or a portion of them, it doesn't matter, twice as productive as they used to be. Okay? Let's take for an example, an enterprise has 100 workers. What does the capitalist who owns and operates this enterprise, whether that's an individual or a partnership or a corporation with a board of directors, what do they do? And I'll tell you. They buy the equipment and they fire half the workers. You all know this. That's why there's the alarm. AI is bringing a wave of unemployment. What that's really saying, translated, is AI brought in by capitalists will produce a 50% unemployment, half the worker. 50 workers will be fired. Why? Because the other 50 with AI can do as much as 100 used to be required to do. The capitalist is very happy. He produces just as much output before now with 50 workers that he did before with 100. He sells all of that. Let's assume he sells it at the same price he always did. He makes the same revenue he always did. And in that revenue is the money to replace the tools and equipment that were used up, plus the money to pay half the workers. He doesn't have a payroll of 100 people, only 50 now. and the profit that he gets, as he always did. But now the profit is larger, and you all know why. Because half of what he used to have to pay to the workers, he doesn't have to pay them anymore. He fired them. So he keeps that part of the revenue that he used to use to pay 50 workers for himself. So his regular profit is boosted by what he gets out of installing AI. That's how it works. Now, who wins in this game? The capitalist. Of course he wins. The workers who keep their job, they don't lose much, but they don't gain anything either. They're still working 8 hours a day, doing and getting the same wage, et cetera, et cetera. But for the other half of the workers, the ones who got fired, this is a disaster. And for the local community where those workers who got fired used to go to bowling or to the bar or to the grocery store, they don't have the money because they lost their job. So that's going to hurt the community. How would socialists do this? Let's assume a company owned and operated by the workers themselves. What would they do? Would they turn away from AI? Not at all. They would be eager to install AI, but they would do it in a different way. They would say to all the workers at the workplace, "We have wonderful news. We're buying AI, and we're going to cut your workday in half." That's right. You're going to come, and 4 hours later, you're done. Not 8 hours later, 4 hours later. Why? Because with all of you working 4 hours, half a day, with AI, we can produce as much because you're all doubly productive as we did before. So the benefit in a socialist arrangement will be a technology that liberates half the work time of the working class. It's good for the workers, and they're the majority. It's wonderful for them. AI is a boon, not a threat. It's a threat because of the capitalists. And here's the sad reality. Capitalists will install new technology to make more money. And at the same time, they'll fire the workers who allow them to make more money. I just showed you how that works. In other words, the way capitalists do it widens the inequality in a society. It makes a capitalist, already the richer folks in our community, even richer. And it savagely attacks the working class by firing half of them, making them poorer. Rich get richer, poor get poorer. Not a mystery, not a biblical foretelling, but a feature of capitalism, which is why we have Elon Musk and all of them on one side and the millions on the other. The problem is not AI. The problem is a capitalist system that controls how AI is utilized and installed. The last update I have time for is the threat by Kenneth Griffin, head of Citadel, a hedge fund, to leave New York or to not build his headquarters in New York if Mr. Mamdani, the new mayor of New York City, goes through with his program to tax people who have a second apartment they don't live in New York City. And if they are the rich, who are those people? Mr. Griffin threatens, and many of you seem to think that the capitalists, the rich, can threaten not to pay taxes, get away with it, because everybody has to be afraid they might leave. That's a way of thinking that doesn't understand the tools that a mayor who was determined to do this, as Mamdani seems to be, and even Governor Hochul is in agreement with it, want to do a small tax on people who get away with not paying their fair share. Well, let me all urge all of you to remember, a mayor has power. Any company that threatens to leave New York City should be, my advice, told by the mayor, if you do that, we will use every legal tool at our disposal to tell the people of the United States, not just the people of New York, that you did that. And they might want to think about the fact that you did that, that you're not a good citizen, that you don't pay your fair share of taxes, that you will not help the city solve its fiscal problems, even though you're already a billionaire and among the richest people on the planet, as Kenneth Griffin is. The mayor of New York could convince many people around the country not to put their money with Citadel, not to be part of the Citadel portfolio of companies like Avis Rent-A-Car and so on. These are important weapons that can be used. You don't fold up your cards and quit because a billionaire threatens to hurt you. If that's the way they're going to react to paying their fair share of taxes, well, then the gloves are off, but they're off on everybody. And those companies are vulnerable, too, if a mayor and the people who support him understand it. Stay with me. We've come to the end of the first half of today's show. We will be interviewing Dr. Harriet Fraud in the second half, and I think you'll find her analysis of the turning away from having children around the world very worthwhile. Stay with us. We'll be right back. Welcome back, friends, to the second half of Economic Update. It is my pleasure and my honor to bring back Dr. Harriet Fraud, who has been before our cameras and here in the studio with us many times. You know her. You have written to us about her. And we're bringing her back to talk about a remarkable phenomena. She calls it, as others do, a birth strike, a decision by couples around the world not to have children. And it's remarkable. It is a fundamental demographic shift, and it's something we want to explore. Dr. Harriet Fraud is a mental health counselor and hypnotherapist in

0: is this quote-unquote birth strike that you say is happening in the U.S. and globally, and how long has it been going on?
1: This has been going on for quite a while, and it began in the late 70s, I suppose, but it's getting more and more acute, and it's in every nation in the world except South Saharan Africa. And I'm most informed about the American experience, which is quite serious, although not as serious as places like Korea, which can't reproduce its population. You know, it can reproduce only a tiny fraction of its population. But it's been going on for a while.
0: Can you help us, if you will, situate this birth strike? In other words, why is this happening? What is going on, presumably, if it is happening in so many different parts of the world at different levels of economic, political, cultural development, then it must be something very profound and not associated particularly with the peculiarities of one place or another. So what is it about modern society and presumably about the institutions of marriage and family out of which children usually emerge?
1: Well, what it is really, and I particularly have studied it in the United States, although it is a worldwide phenomenon, except for South Saharan Africa, it has to do with the necessity of two incomes in a marriage to get by. And that has to do really in the United States with the outsourcing of mainly unionized, well-paid male jobs in manufacturing to countries that are much lower salaried, like India, China, Bangladesh, Pakistan, so that people in manufacturing capitalist owners who had to pay $30 an hour to American unionized workers can get away with paying China's salaries were the highest at $5 an hour. It's a big difference. And so the profits could be accumulated because accumulating is the whole idea with capitalism. As Karl Marx said, accumulate, accumulate, accumulate. That is Moses and your prophets. And so with salaries lowered, in the United States, the family wage for men was over. And that was pretty universal. And so that both members of a marriage had to work outside the home in order to get by at a standard of living that was lower than they had when they had one well-paid male income. And in the United States, that was not fought by the AFL-CIO. It was fought by the Nordic countries, which have much less of a bleeding of population for several reasons. And in France, where they have excellent public childcare. But in the United States, it's terribly acute. In the United States and Japan, which had none of those things, no help for pregnant women and no maternity and paternity leaves and a big cut in income if one had a child. And that's what you have in the United States. You have a real problem. When a worker has a child in the United States, if it's a female worker, she will get penalized. It will be assumed, and unfortunately, correctly, that if the child has a problem, it'll be the woman who stays home to take care of that child. And so women have a motherhood penalty, whereas women, on average, get 82% of male salaries. Women who are mothers get around 60% of male salaries. And so it's a severe penalty.
0: So your argument is, in part, that the economic changes of the last, let's say, 30 years or more have made the decision, in a way, for young people not to have children.

0: They don't have the time, the energy, the money left over, given their job, work, and income responsibilities to do it. But I'm assuming, knowing you and your argument, that there are other reasons in addition, not instead of, but in addition to the economics that are making this happen.
1: Yes, there are. One is the women's movement, which emerged in the late 60s, which mitigated against the idea that women should serve men. Now, that mitigation of that of the message that women are inferior in order to serve men, that that's their destiny, or women should have children because that's their only fulfilling destiny. That's the point articulated by Vance, America's vice president, that women who don't have children are dried up cat ladies, that put down really wasn't sufficient, because married couples found that they couldn't survive without childcare, without generous paternity and maternity leaves that countries that don't have such a bleeding of population have, like Norway, Denmark, Sweden, Finland. They have much less of a birth strike for several reasons. One is because they have extensive maternity and paternity leaves. The second is that they have universal childcare paid for by the government. In the United States, for example, infant daycare costs on average $21,000 a year. Most Americans don't have $21,000 that they can take off the top for daycare. And if you have two children, okay, that's $42,000 a year. The only people who keep having as many children as they used to is the top 1%. And of course, that's understandable because they can hire nannies and maids and cooks and all the kind of personnel that take care of the household. So that Sheryl Sandberg, in her book, Lean In, says, and Sheryl Sandberg was a vice president of Facebook and got a huge salary. And she says, of course, women, you can have it all. You can have children, you can be married, you can have it all. And she didn't mention that while she had it all, she had 9 servants. And of course, that helps and is rare.
0: Let me turn to the other side. Instead of asking you more about what causes this phenomena, what do you think are some of its effects? I mean, how would you help us begin to think about the next years of American history when we are not reproducing our population? We are having a birth strike, especially when you put that together with deporting immigrants on a mass scale. What is coming down the pike as a result of this?
1: Well, as a result of this, you're going to have a real problem, because as America loses its imperial dominance, you have a real problem, because salaries are lowered because the rich want to keep it up with their wealth and transfer the suffering down, which they are doing. And the discrepancy between the wealthy and the poor is growing all the time. So the 70, what is it, 77% of people are employees, 3% are employers. And so that 77% is thinking, oh my God, I can't afford a child. That's too much. Plus, women now have to work outside the home and make a living, and then don't want to come home and have a second shift of housework and childcare, are leaving marriages. 70% of marriages now end in the United States end in separation or divorce, because 50% of first marriages, 63% of second marriages, and 73% of third marriages end in legal separation or divorce. Legal separation costs or divorce costs on average $10,000. So you have at least 10 to 15% of couples who don't have the 10 grand and just make mutual agreements and separate. And so that there's people aren't staying married anymore either. Because it's too, you can't, because men to assuage their injury as men that they can't support their families are asking for more dominance at home and more housework and childcare from their wives who are saying, are you kidding? I'm not doing a second shift. And most divorces are now initiated by women. That old saw of women dragging men to the altar, Blue collar men can't get anybody to marry them because they can't support help in the household and for children. So that the whole scene changed. And when capitalists just went for more money, the effects on the family and on children's lives and on women's lives were not considered. Just more money was the consideration, because that's what is expected of them. More for me.
0: I want to thank you for joining us. This is a very, very important topic. I have the feeling we'll be bringing you back before long to take us through the next steps of how this is evolving. I hope you all found this as interesting as I did, and in any case, I look forward to speaking with you again next week.
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0: My name is Trevor Lilburn, Petty Officer in the United States Coast Guard. Every year, people swimming in the ocean lose their lives due to rip currents. Rip currents can be extremely dangerous. They drag people away from shore, and when the person attempts to fight the current, they become exhausted and drown. A rip current is a strong channel of water flowing away from the shoreline. Rip currents are stronger when the surf is rough or when the tide is low. Rip currents can sometimes be recognized by unusually calm waters caused by that channel of water flowing out. You can sometimes recognize a rip current by the change in color from the water. They'll be darker than the surrounding waves. They may be a line of foam or seaweed or debris moving steadily out. This will break up the pattern of the waves, and you'll be able to recognize these deadly rip currents.
1: The Coast Guard reminds you that the beaches and waterways of the Pacific Northwest are majestic, but they can also be treacherous. Remember, treat Mother Nature with the respect that she deserves.
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3: You need to have journalism that is independent from big players, and it primarily serves our readers. So that's, I think, how we contribute. We are doing independent journalism, even if it's unpleasant or critical of, you know, people inside Ukraine, people outside Ukraine, and we would love it to stay this way.
2: Today on Sprouts, an introduction to how independent media can look on the other side of the pond. In our community radio world, we are accustomed to independent radio that is listener-sponsored, as was invented by Pacifica Foundation in the United States in the 1940s. We have come to treasure and rely on the editorial independence this form of diversified funding makes possible. We trust it because it belongs to us. But how does independent media look in a new democracy that is simultaneously fighting a war? Is independent media still possible in times like this? And is the concept strong enough to withstand such pressures? Or conversely, is independent media more necessary than ever under these circumstances? To explore this, we hear today from the Kyiv Independent, a Ukrainian English-language independent media group that has generously partnered with Pacifica to provide information and regular interviews with reporters since the beginning of Russia's full-scale invasion in 2022. They have offered groundbreaking stories to us and investigations we could not have gotten elsewhere. Like Pacifica Network, their primary source of funding comes from their audience. Zahar Pajuk is Chief Operating Officer of the Kyiv Independent, and he joins us from his office in Kyiv. It's nice to see you.
3: Happy to be here. Nice to see you as well.
2: I was thinking about starting the conversation with a phrase that I hear from the Kyiv Independent. The Kyiv Independent was started out of a fight for free speech. Tell us why you say that and your origin story.
3: Yeah, I'm happy to do so. And it's something that we care deeply about. Kyiv Independent, it's a Ukrainian publication based in Kyiv. And we are quite young, a bit over 4 years old, because there was another publication in Ukraine called Kyiv Post. It was like us doing journalism in English language. And our main readers are people all over the world who are interested in what's going on in Ukraine and Eastern Europe. The Kyiv Post was owned by a small oligarch for a few years, and he promised that he will not interfere in the editorial independence. And for a few years, that was the case. But back in November 2021, he essentially kind of got fed up with that.
2: He got what?
3: He got tired with, you know, most likely pressure from different people in power of the reporting that was critical and too independent. And he fired the whole team. That was in November 2021.
2: What was the grounds for firing?
3: Essentially, he fired them because he wanted to hire another chief editor without any consent from the editorial team and without any usual process, essentially interfering into the editorial work.
2: Making hires who he can control more, what they said.
3: Who would be more loyal. Exactly, yes. And I think at one point he understood that the easier solution would be to fire everyone and start building a new team. But it was November 2021, and the rumors that Russia might invade Ukraine with a full force were already very much in the air. You know, Biden went public with saying that there is an intelligence by the United States that Russia is preparing for an invasion. So it was really, you know, a very stupid moment to lose English language voice out of Ukraine. And that was one of the reasons why the Kyiv Independent was founded literally a week after that firing happened, when the Kyiv Independent was born. The team that left the Kyiv Post, they joined together and co-founded the Kyiv Independent together with a consulting company, with an idea that it will be no longer owned by one person, it will be owned by a staff, and it will be independent from any outside influence by one person. Yeah.
2: You said it'd be owned by staff?
3: Yes.
2: So you're saying that the journalists who were fired would own the paper?
3: That's right. The newsroom is the majority co-owner of the Kyiv Independent.
2: So it's kind of like a worker-owned business.
3: Yeah, exactly. And that was one major big difference between the old one and the new one. And the other big difference is that we made a pledge. We will always fund our work ourselves. A model, a business model that would allow us to remain independent and not be dependent on one majority advertiser or one big donor, that we will be financially independent. So this is part of the work that I focus on the most. My role is Chief Operating Officer at the Kyiv Independent. And one of the teams that I oversee is our membership team. This is our main funding source. We have almost 30,000 paying members.
2: So you're primarily funded by the people that read and listen and watch the material that you provide.
3: Yes, yes, which is very unique in Ukraine.
2: Mm-hmm. In that way, you're very much like Pacifica and Community Radio here in the United States. That's their main funding base as well.
3: Yeah. So when we started back in 2022, our main focus was breaking news and frontline journalism. Since then, a lot of things have changed. So we launched coverage of culture and history of Ukraine. We launched business coverage. We launched coverage of other countries around Ukraine because there is a lot of impact and influence on Ukraine, as you might see with Russia. So we have a newsletter, for example, about Belarus. We have actually a newsletter about Russia. It's called, I don't know if you can swear, but it's called What the F*** is Wrong with Russia. But we cover it very objectively. And Ukraine has actually a lot of history of understanding Russia, and we have an advantage because most Ukrainians know both Ukrainian and Russian language, while Russians only know Russian language. We also launched a team that is doing investigative documentaries about Russian war crimes in Ukraine. And it was a very important decision that we wanted to dedicate a separate investigative team to this. It's a really hard job. Topics range from, you know, torture of Ukrainian soldiers in captivity to stealing of Ukrainian art from museums. There's so many war crimes that Russia unfortunately committed and keeps committing. And we wanted to add a human element to it, to do both investigations and uncover new facts, but also tell stories of people who suffer from that.
2: How do you think that the Kyiv Independent contributes to Ukraine?
3: It's through journalism. That's very important to stress. We are a journalistic organization. We are not a government publication. We don't have a job of building PR case for Ukraine. There are other people who do it, and I'm not saying it's bad. Ukraine should work on its image, but that's not our job. You need to have journalism that is independent from big players, and it primarily serves our readers. So even if they are in English, a lot of our stories, especially exclusive investigations, were noticed in Ukraine and talked about both in government but also in people. We recently published a big investigation uncovering big problems in occupied territories, and it was one of the main discussed journalistic stories in that whole country for a few weeks. So that's, I think, how we contribute. We are doing a lot of journalism that is independent journalism, even if it's unpleasant or critical of, you know, people inside Ukraine, people outside Ukraine. So our work contributes, and we would love it to stay this way. We are a Ukrainian publication, but a global publication on a niche topic, and the topic is Ukraine and Eastern Europe. We have a very specific mission that we focus on, to be a bridge between Ukraine and the world through journalism. Because we believe that for a functioning democracy in Ukraine that is connected with other countries around the world, that has a lot of allies and is part of European Union, And we know that we are read by foreign ministries and decision makers in governments in countries that support Ukraine, for example, right? So a lot of the stuff that they read impacts their work on supporting Ukraine. That's why we didn't do a Ukrainian language version of our website, because we decided that there is such a big task of building those bridges and connections.
2: So you wanted to connect Ukraine to the world, and you chose English because English is the most common language internationally?
3: Yeah. Our readers have people in 100 plus countries. United States is our biggest country, maybe like around a third of our readers are from the United States. And then we have readers in United Kingdom, Canada, Australia, Western Europe.
2: One of the reasons we're speaking right now is because the Kyiv Independent is on a campaign to actively reach more Americans.
3: You're right. We are actually starting a campaign, and our goal is to reach 10,000 members in the United States. Right now we have 8,000, and we want to get to 10,000. The title of the campaign we will have will be, we are looking for 10,000 Americans who care.
2: Why should they care about what happens in Ukraine?
3: A lot of things that are now happening in Ukraine have global impact. It's just one example of direct impact of the war in Ukraine is the future of warfare. So Ukraine developed a lot of solutions, for example, air defense. And Ukraine is collaborating with countries in the Middle East to help them protect them, right? And China closely watches how the world is adapting to one country annexing the territory of the other country and solving their territorial needs by force. Obviously, there's a lot of impact from our war on decisions that security expanding around the world. But honestly, the question comes to something even bigger. I think Ukraine now actively and physically protects a lot of values that the United States are champions of, or used to be champions of, depending on how you look at the current political environment in the United States.
2: Yeah, it's actually not funny.
3: Yeah, it's a nervous laugh.
2: It's a nervous laugh.
3: All of us developed over the years. But, you know, the centrality of democracy, the protection of sovereignty of nation states, the pledge to not solve territorial disputes by force. A lot of these things were built by the United States after the Second World War. The United States were the architect of a lot of those principles for many different reasons. But one of them was to develop the security framework. But now in Ukraine, Russia started to challenge a lot of that. So for me, I think those are the primary reasons. But also my maybe more personal take is in my life, I've been twice to the United States. First time I was there 2 years ago. And I was surprised. There's like so many similarities, I think, between Americans and Ukrainians. I think Ukrainians and new Americans are very entrepreneurial, something that I would love to highlight. The Ukrainians are very entrepreneurial people, very good at horizontal organization. One of the reasons we were able to repel Russian attack is by regular people joining the army, becoming volunteers, launching initiatives. Even the story of the Kyiv Independent itself is an example of entrepreneurship in time of war, right? How we were building a publication. We were a small startup, 3 months old when that Russian invasion started. And we were a team of a bit less than 20 people. And we understood that we have this big challenge, responsibility and challenge to step up, right? Because there was this world attention on Ukraine and there was so much things to cover, so many things to do. And we had to adapt a lot. And since then, our team grew to almost now 100 people in those 4 years. And it wasn't easy, and it's not easy now. And there's so many challenges we encounter every day in building the Kyiv Independent. But there are so many other stories like that in Ukraine, like soldier units being built by soldiers themselves and showing initiative and building new type of defense companies that didn't exist 4 years ago, that are now at the edge of innovation. And a lot of this happened in very harsh conditions. And I think of the value of freedom that I think people in the United States and people in Ukraine value a lot and care about a lot. Another thing that I see similar between people in the United States and in Ukraine, that being a Ukrainian, it's not just the ethnicity. It's also a matter of having an idea.
2: It's true that the essence of being an American is an idea.
3: There are nation states that are built around ethnicity, and then there is a nations built around political idea. And Ukraine, it's an interesting mix of both. Just like the United States, I think there's a lot of diversity and versatility inside Ukraine. It's really diverse. Ukraine is the biggest country in Europe. We have mountains, we have sea, we have a small desert in the south of Ukraine, which is now half occupied. I think diversity is a strength, but historically Russia used diversity to build division in Ukraine. And I was always surprised how more angry and sort of anxious Russians are against other nationalities. Xenophobic, right? Against other nationalities, race, and gender even, right? And in Ukraine, how people are naturally more liberal towards that, because they are so used to different languages. You know, I was born in western part of Ukraine. I was born in a Ukrainian language environment. But I remember dating a girlfriend. She was speaking Russian and I was speaking Ukrainian words. And people were used to it. And now, because Russia weaponized the language so much, weaponized the idea of equalizing Russian-speaking people to Russians, and they keep doing it. So people are now often refusing to speak Russian because they feel like Russia is using it against them. So a lot of people in Ukraine switch to Ukrainian language. But there is the tradition of people being open to different ideas in Ukraine that I also see similar in people in the United States. So there is a lot of similarities, and I think that's the reason why people in the United States should care about what's going on in Ukraine. So it's about fundamental caring, and we are looking for those people. And I think the reason we do it is because we believe that despite everything that happened in the United States, despite all the big problems and the administration and the war in the Middle East, there is so many people in the United States that still care about Ukraine, and maybe over this year has developed some connection, I think, to what's going on.
2: What is your website?
3: It's kyivindependent.com, and we are a digital-only publication, so you can find us on the website or our newsletters. So yes, go and check it out, kyivindependent.com. And our pitch is we really want you to be with us in our community. That's our main source of funding and support, and it's very important for us. It makes us better, but it's also important for us to know that there are 10,000 Americans. I think that symbolic number is something that we actually care about quite a lot. We have quite a few colleagues in our team who are Americans who moved to Ukraine, to Kyiv, to work at the Kyiv Independent. We have Ukrainians who now live in the States and work at the Kyiv Independent. We don't want to give up on the United States. We believe there is so much work we can do there in terms of making a case for Ukraine. And also the values that I think our journalism represents matter to Americans. Caring about what, right? Is there a value to journalism itself, or everyone can just share their opinions on TikTok, right? Caring about Ukraine is one of it, but it's also caring about democracy and caring about journalism, which is under attack in the whole world right now. So my pitch is very simple. Try it out, our membership entrance. It's quite democratic, and there's a lot of things you can find inside our journalism, but also Ukrainian lessons, for example, for people who want to learn Ukrainian as part of our membership benefit. We have the community events, which we regularly do. And I think the reason we decided to go with a community model is because we believe that there is a value in connecting people with similar values, because a lot of interesting ideas could be born out of that. And we want to do that in the United States.
2: You're listening to Sprouts, Radio from the Grassroots, a weekly program bringing you local radio productions of global interest. I'm Ursula Rudenberg at Pacifica Radio Network, speaking with Zahar Pajuk, Chief Operating Officer of the Kyiv Independent, a Ukrainian English language media outlet created by journalists in the interest of free speech. They have partnered with Pacifica throughout the past 4 years of war to provide groundbreaking information. Zahar is describing how their media group has pioneered independent media in their country as part of a collective effort in Ukrainian society to build the foundations for democracy. Do you have a First Amendment in Ukraine protecting freedom of the press?
3: I don't think it's as explicitly stated as in the United States, but we do have laws in Ukraine that protect like journalistic work. But I don't think we have I think our track record of protecting free press is worse than in the United States, although it's getting worse in the United States as well.
2: One of the things that I've noticed about the Kyiv Independent is that it can be extremely critical of the government. It can be very critical of President Zelensky. What is your relationship to the government? How do you get along with them?
3: So I think for a long time, I think we are a bit under the radar for them, as our influence was outside of Ukraine and the US less.
2: So they didn't really notice you.
3: Up until a point, I remember there's this like an old story where we were not invited to like off the record with the president. Essentially,
2: you mean inviting you to press briefings? Is that what you mean?
3: To like especially off the record press briefings. Yes. Up until I think it was one of the foreign embassies asked the administration to start inviting us. So our influence came from abroad.
2: That's funny.
3: And then I think it was since then that evolved. I think they started to understand the influence of the Kyiv Independent more. But there were a number of occasions where some of our investigations were not liked by people in power. And we had moments of, you know, unwanted attention from security services in our history of these 4 years. So we had some unpleasant situations. After every time we like went public with it, they were like saying that no, that's not nothing. It wasn't a mistake, and they support free press. But I think our relationship overall is, you know, very pragmatic. We cover both achievements and mistakes of what they do. I think there is an immense level of responsibility and pressure on the people in government. So I mean, personally, I feel a lot of sympathy for a lot of people who are making these hard decisions right now. But I think the main principle that we use in our relationship with the government is that we are a journalistic organization that will prioritize its core values no matter what, right? And the core values are staying independent of outside influence, and not being censored, and reporting on things that are of public interest. And we obviously, as a publication, we do have a clear position, and that is, you know, Ukraine should win in this war and Russia wrongfully invaded our country. But that doesn't mean that all of our stories will be, you know, positive or will be only from the lens of what will people think of the government of Ukraine, right? Like, we don't do that. That's why we are not a communications project. We are a journalistic project. Core lens which we use is whether the story we cover has a public interest for Ukrainians and our readers of the Kyiv Independent. We tried for it to stay pragmatic, but I think we would love people in the government, more people in the government, to recognize the value of independent journalism. That's something that I think they can work on more.
2: I'm Ursula Rudenberg at Pacifica Network, speaking with Zahar Pajuk, Chief Operating Officer of the Kyiv Independent, a Ukrainian English language media outlet, in the interest of free speech. Zahar, do you think that Ukraine is serving a purpose globally in promoting democracy?
3: I think yes. I think Ukraine gives people an example of this... that version of democracy that is maybe a bit forgotten or rusted sometimes in some countries, that democracy actually has to be protected by a lot of means. And democracy it's not an end of history, as one scholar wrote, right? It's a state that needs to be supported and built and improved. And it's a very living state. And whenever you lose that momentum forward, you go backward. And I think Ukraine is an example of a democracy that is very young, but is been able to make a lot of incredible progress over the last 30 years. We were a country that had two big revolutions in the last 20 years and ousted two presidents. It's actually the same guy. It's the same pro-Russian president who we ousted back in 2004 and 2013.
4: You're talking about Mr. Yanukovych, right?
3: Yes, I talk about him, Mr. Yanukovych. Two mass revolutions, and they both succeeded. I need to check my history, but I think it's the only country out of the former Soviet Union countries, apart from Baltic states, that had a consistent change of power. So there was not like a period where there's one guy captured power for 20 years, like that happened in Russia or in Belarus or in Azerbaijan or in Central Asia. Since 90s, we had fair elections, and it was not easy. There was so many problems. There was so much pressure on Ukrainian media, for example, back in 90s, in 2000s, oligarch-owned media, pressure on civil society. But despite all of that, situation was slowly improving. And whenever it was sliding back, people did something about it. They went on the streets. Even last year in Ukraine, we had a big corruption scandal in Ukraine when there was an attempt by the parliament to affect the independence of our anti-corruption bodies. And people went on the streets during the war and they said what they think about it. And that law was changed. It also succeeded. Yeah. So I think in a way is... a lot of the things that are happening in Ukraine, I think you can learn from them. You can apply some of those experiences on your own political life in your own country and learn from it, both from successes and mistakes. But I think Ukraine is in that unique position where it has to both develop its democracy and protect its independence from, you know, the biggest country on earth with nuclear arsenal. It's a uniquely hard challenge, and that's why I'm really so passionate about my job, and I think why I really like that intersection of what we do in Ukraine, but also with people around the world, is that I believe that more people should come to Ukraine, visit Ukraine, understand us better, because I've met so many people who either think that the war already ended and there is nothing going on. And then there are people who think that, you know, Ukrainians are heroes, but they are so like underdeveloped and they keep sitting in their in dungeons hiding from rocket attacks. So, yes, there is a gigantic tragedy in Ukraine and there's so much loss of life. And a lot of people in Ukraine, including myself, have friends who were killed over these 4 years. But we also did so many things over these 4 years. We also innovated, built, developed, tried things over these years. I think we adapted a lot of our lives to it. And it's hard. It keeps on being hard. But I think there's a lot of people can not just sort of support Ukraine, but also learn from Ukraine. And that's, I think, is another mission that I see at the Kyiv Independent, is us building that more maybe holistic picture of what Ukraine is.
4: Well, thank you so much, Zahir. You've given me a generous amount of time, and I'm wondering if there anything else you would like to add to this conversation.
3: Thank you for your time. It's a pleasure to be here, and hopefully readers will find this conversation valuable. I will just say that I recommend the readers who are interested, listeners, I'm sorry, you are coming from the radio perspective, I'm coming from listeners. If they are interested in Ukraine, come and give it a read, like one story, and see whether that fits you. I think we really believe that for us, we want our readership to be as diverse as possible. So we are not just like looking for people who are, you know, Ukrainians abroad. We are looking for everyone who cares about this topic.
4: Okay. Well, thank you so much, Zahir. Have a good evening.
3: Thank you, Ursula. You too.
4: Bye-bye. Bye-bye. That's it for Sprouts. Many thanks to our guest, Zahir Pajuk, Chief Operating Officer of the Kyiv Independent, speaking to us from Kyiv. The Kyiv Independent is a Ukrainian English-language media outlet created by journalists in the interest of free speech. 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
3: Oh, well, hello there once again, my lovely country friends. How you doing? This is indeed Dave Watkins, speaking to you from here in the southwest of England from the cosy little studio of the Country Mile, about to bring you another hour of proper good country music. This is the Country Mile episode 410, an hour of really good things to entertain you, including all these songs in full.

All those songs in full, of course, and a lot more where that came from. I've had a really good time compiling this playlist for you, and I think I've got a bit of everything and a few artists that are making their debuts on this show. Just shows I discover things all the time, and hopefully you will discover new things to love while listening to this show. Talking of debuts, the opening track this week from South Carolina. His name is Catlin Owen. His latest single is called Just a Hat. I only discovered that. I think he's had two or three singles out, and that's the first one I've come across. So I thought that would be a good way to start the show. CatlinOwen.com is his website, K-A-T-L-I-N. Go and explore. He's also on Facebook, of course. Now, an artist I am delighted to be playing up next. His first single in 3 years. His name is Tristan Mares. Played him on the show a lot before he had a bit of a hiatus, and now he's back. This is a superb song. Please welcome back Mr. Tristan Mares to the Country Mile with Saddles and Spurs.

0: this is Katie Hurt, and you're listening to The Country Mile with Dave Watkins, the home of proper country.
1: Proper country music every week here on The Country Mile, just to prove to you that real country is alive and kicking. And a lot of younger artists are keeping it alive as well. Don't let anybody ever tell you different. Tristan Mahrez, what a young man this is. Really enjoyed all his stuff before he had the break. His first single in 3 years, Saddles and Spurs. That has a gorgeous feel to it, don't you think? TristanMahrez.com. Please go and investigate if you've not come across him before. Looking forward to what else he does across this year. Also, had a little shorter break. Emily Nenny, originally from California, I believe now based in Nashville. Full-on honky-tonk artist. She has just announced the album Moving Shoes on May the 1st. And the first track from it is called Living in Shame. She's another young artist as well. EmilyNenny.com, N-E-N-N-I.com. Please go and investigate these artists. Please support what they're doing, because they get told that real country's gone, it's dead. But they're not, they're doing it. So please go and support them. Talking of real country, up next, off to Austin, Texas, again making his debut on the show. An artist called Coleman Jennings, a recent EP called Ride On. This is the title track. You're listening to The Country Mile. Hello to you from me, Dave, here in Devon in the southwest of England. But wherever you are today, this is country music.

0: The country mile. Proper country. It's gotta be good to get in.
1: Not far until we get to this week's big country question. I have coming up a bit later another track from the album of the month for February. I have a rewind choice as well, and of course Two Grass, all the usual features. And up next, something brand new from Joe Nichols, but there was Proper Country. And yes, it's got to be good to get in on the playlist on the Country Mile. First of all, from Austin, Texas, his name is Coleman Jennings. And an EP which came out not too long ago called Ride On. And that is the title track. And hopefully you practiced your whistling along the way. Yeah, it's actually harder than you think. I can't whistle much anymore. I don't know why. I've lost the skill. I've lost the ability. Probably a good thing as well. You can find out more about him at his website, ColemanJennings.com. You'll be hearing more from him on the show very soon. And another debutant on this show with Outlaw and Classic Country, courtesy of Nick Sizemore, and an album which just came out last week called Everything. And the first track from it, Long Time Coming, proper country here. I like this album a lot. So again, another thing that you'll be hearing from on the show in the coming weeks. NickSizemore.us is his website. So before we get to this week's big country question, as I mentioned, brand new song from the ever classy, the ever fantastic Mr. Joe Nichols, Fighting the Good Fight.

0: There you go, on the Country Mile, Joe Nichols with a brand new single, Fighting the Good Fight. It would be so nice to get a full album from him this year. He's released a few singles along the last 12 months, but a real full-on Joe Nichols country album will only add value to all our lives, won't it? There we go.
1: And now, on the Country Mile, it's time for the big country question.
0: So every week on the Country Mile, I ask you one question and one question only about the big wide world of country music. Could be something old, could be something new. Who knows? It's just a roller coaster of emotions, isn't it? Let's be honest. This week, it's a general question about a very famous artist, and I will give you a choice of three answers, so everybody's got a chance of getting a winner. And if you do, three big Country Mile points to you to save for a rainy day. So if you are ready, here is the question. So which job has Willie Nelson done in the past in addition to some time spent in the US Air Force? Was it A, a saddle maker? Was it B, a disc jockey? Or C, a Bible salesman? So aside from a stint in the US Air Force, what job did Willie Nelson do at one point? Was it A, saddle maker? B, disc jockey? Or C, a Bible salesman? And I'll give you the answer after we visited the world of bluegrass in the Twograss section of the show.
2: Hi, this is Christy Cox. Now it's time to play two new songs from the world of bluegrass on the section we call Twograss. Right now, only on the Country Mile.

0: This week, two brand new things in the world of bluegrass. Now, every week you hear the little jingle at the start saying, hey, this is Christy Cox, and you are listening to Two Grass on the Country Mile, blah, blah, blah. You know what I'm saying. Well, the first track you heard was the brand new single from Christy Cox. There she goes. Not only is she a super nice lady, but she produces fantastic music. Originally from Australia, now based in the USA, Christy Cox with Hurricane. Released just this very week. ChristyCox.com is her website. And then you heard a new version of a very old song. So Tony Trichka, who is a fantastic banjo player, is about to release Earl Jam Volume 2, another collection of Earl Scruggs songs. Funny enough, he's done Volume 1 in the past as well. Loads of guest artists. And on this version of Red River Valley, he has the absolutely brilliant Molly Tuttle on the vocals. Other guest artists on this track include Bronwyn Keith Hines on fiddle. Again, another brilliant bluegrass artist in her own right. So the album is available very soon, March the 13th. TonyTrichka.com is his website. Looking forward to hearing all of that. More bluegrass next week. But now it's time for the Big Country Answer.
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0: So before I return you to some fantastic brand new country music, let me tell you the answer to this week's question. See how you did. So which job had Willie Nelson done in addition to some time spent in the US Air Force? Was it A, a saddle maker, a B, a disc jockey, or C, a Bible salesman? I wonder how many of you actually sussed out immediately that all three are correct. A, B, and C. Doesn't matter what you said this week, you were correct. He's done all of them and many more as well. I just wanted to be nice this week. I know. Hopefully I didn't let you down. So he was all three of those. So three Big Country Mile points to all of you this week, and another question next week, and I promise I'll get back to normal. But in the meantime,
2: 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Now let's get back to hearing some more real country music on the premium quality radio hour that we call the Country Mile. Continuing now.

0: There we go, the Country Mile, episode 410. Hello to you. My name is Dave. I'm sat here in Devon. Well, not the whole of Devon, just my little studio. Three songs in a row there. We've got the Rewind selection up next. So first of all, originally from Brisbane, but now I believe is in the States. Her name is Tyler Rodriguez. And what a song that is. It's called Can't Keep Doing This. Now, I know that that's what you tell me. You can't keep doing this, Dave, but I'm not stopping. Sorry. Hold On Tight is the new EP, and I just had a quick squeeze through it. It's really, really good. TylerRodriguezMusic.com is her website. Please go and check that out this week. In the middle, the return of Texas artist Randall King, one of the great names of Texas country, with a brand new song, very classy, Thinking About Drinking. He's not spelled any of those words in full either. But that's out now, RandallKingMusic.com, of course. And then another track from the album of the month for February from Phoenix, Arizona, Miles and Chandler, the Cruz brothers, from the album Heartbreak and Honky Tonk, which is absolutely superb, and Talking About Tonight. So they couldn't even be bothered to spell bout correct, and neither could Randall. I'm going to have a word with both. I would also like to wish Miles Cruz a very happy birthday for this week. I know he always listens to the Country Mile. TheCruzBrothersMusic.com is the website, K-R-U-S-E. That's a great album to put on in the car.
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And honey, I own this bar. They say tonight it's your birthday.

sadly, just one more song to bring for you. It's a real corker though, and I'll tell you all about it in just a minute or two. So two in a row. First of all, Texas artist Summer Dean. We went back to 2021 and the fantastic album Bad Romantic with Yes Ma'am, He Found Me in a Honky Tonk. Just absolutely brilliant. Everything she does is just solid country gold. And we're hoping for an album sooner rather than later across this year. SummerDeanMusic.com. Go and listen to her previous output in the meantime. And then Mr. Braxton Keith has his brand new song. It's called I Own This Bar. Did you spot the name checks in there? Did you? He also has a tremendous moustache with little curly bits on the end. You can go onto his Facebook page to see a picture of his gorgeous face. And his website, BraxtonKeithMusic.com. Proper country music, as I mentioned. Now, before I tell you about the last track this week, just a little reminder about how you can listen again or get in touch. Go to the website hearthis.at/thecountrymile and you can have a listen again anytime you like. Well over 250,000 listens on there. Thank you so much to everybody that does. I'm on a lot of your podcast apps as well. Just go and have a search for The Country Mile and I'm on a lot of them. I am. My email address is thecountrymileuk@yahoo.com. And I have a Facebook page as well, which I occasionally update. You never know your luck. I'm going to leave you this week with a gorgeous new song from Kirwan, the band, K-I-R-W-A-N. That's husband and wife, Colm and Katrina, originally from Ireland, now based in the US, I believe. And alongside Clay Walker, they have just produced this song called Detours. It's linked to a Netflix documentary called Kidnapped. I haven't got time to tell you the whole story, but if you go onto their website, KirwanTheBand.com, you can read all about it. It's a serious message behind all this, but the song is done very positively indeed. So once again, thank you for listening and supporting The Country Mile. Please take care, and hopefully we can do it all again next week. Until then, bye-bye.

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3: En 1842, Robert Schumann escribió una pieza de música de cámara llamada Andante y Variaciones Opus 46 para un grupo de instrumentos poco común, dos pianos, dos cellos y cuerno. 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

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His quirky music of the early 1960s became known as space-age bachelor pad music. We'll hear a rendition of a piece of his called Miniskirt, performed by the Cronos Quartet and Friends.

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And we heard it here on Classical Tones, the program of classical music with a Latin connection, from the studios of KBBF in Santa Rosa, California. 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The solo concerto was a child of the Baroque era, but it did not come of age until the last decades of the 18th century, largely as a result of the efforts of Wolfgang Amadeus Mozart. In his hands, it became the form we know today, usually consisting of three movements in a fast-slow-fast sequence, and combining serious content with virtuosic display. His Piano Concerto No. 21 in C, completed in February 1785, is among the most elegant and imaginative of these compositions. We'll hear an interpretation by the Spanish pianist Alicia de la Rocha, backed up by the English Chamber Orchestra under the baton of Sir Colin Davis.

0: Acabamos de escuchar el concierto para piano número 22 en Do de Mozart, interpretado por Alicia de la Rocha, acompañada de la Orquesta de Cámara Inglesa, dirigida por Sir Colin Davis. We just heard Mozart's Concerto No. 21 in C, performed by Alicia de la Rocha, accompanied by the English Chamber Orchestra, conducted by Sir Colin Davis.
1: Está escuchando Tonos Clásicos, su programa de música clásica con una conexión latina. Regresaremos con la segunda hora de esta hermosa música en un par de minutos. 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We'll return with the second hour of this beautiful music in a couple of minutes.

0: We have a precious freedom in the good old USA, the freedom to speak our minds. 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
2: 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You can reach the Chetco Activity Center at 541-469-6822. 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Did you catch the number to call when you're ready to volunteer? It's 541-469-6822. 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The number to call is 541-469-6822. You'll be glad you made the call.
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4: Me alegro de que haya vuelto a nuestro programa Tonos Clásicos, desde los estudios de KBBF en Santa Rosa, California. Toda la música tiene alguna conexión con España o Latinoamérica. 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
5: 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This piece, called The Fall of Cusco, sonically imagines the final days of the Inca Empire and its conquest by the ruthless conquistador Francisco Pizarro. The contemporary Uruguayan composer Manuel de Aguilar's piece opens with a depiction of the sun rising high in the Andes with the sounds of birds chirping, followed by undulating chords in the strings, where some unrelated chromatic pitches add a slightly foreboding quality. Even when Pizarro and his army arrive, after initial suspicion, they are welcomed into the community and a celebration ensues. But then there is an abrupt change of mood. Pizarro captures King Atahualpa and places him in the ransom room, a small building that still stands to this day. In exchange for his freedom, Atahualpa promises and delivers a room filled with gold, but ultimately Pizarro orders Atahualpa's execution and the Spanish go on to conquer the Inca Empire. We'll hear an interpretation by the Augusta Symphony, conducted by Dirk Meyer.

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You're listening to Classical Tones, the program of classical music with a Latin connection, from the studios of KBBF in Santa Rosa, California. We just heard a piece called The Fall of Cusco, Opus 98, by Miguel del Águila, performed by the Augusta Symphony under the baton of Dirk Meyer. 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

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Over 700 of his works survive, including this piece called Plaza Plaza. It starts with the words, make way, for the light of grace comes down to earth today." 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

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Among the most famous works of the Spanish composer Enrique Granados is his opera Goyescas. He originally added the work's haunting intermezzo, simply filling the time during the scene change when the work was premiered in 1916 by the Metropolitan Opera. It's played here in a transcription for guitar by Laurindo Almeida.

Eso fue el intermedio de la ópera Goyescas de Enrique Granados, interpretado por Laurindo Almeida en la guitarra. That was an intermezzo from the opera Goyescas by Enrique Granados, performed by Laurindo Almeida on the guitar. Ahora tenemos tres piezas del gran pianista y compositor polaco Frédéric Chopin. 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Next we have three pieces by the great Polish pianist and composer Frédéric Chopin. They are the Military Polonaise in A, opus 40 number 1, the Heroic Polonaise in A-flat, opus 53, and the famous prelude in D-flat, opus 28 number 15, which is known as the Raindrop Prelude because of the repeating A-flat that occurs throughout the piece and sounds like raindrops. They're performed by the distinguished Cuban pianist Georges Bolet.

acabamos de escuchar tres piezas de Frédéric Chopin, la Polonesa Militar en La, opus 40, número 1, la Polonesa Heroica en La bemol, opus 53, y el Preludio en Re bemol, opus 28, número 15, Gota de Lluvia, interpretadas por Georges Boulez al piano. We just heard three pieces by Frédéric Chopin, the Military Polonaise in A, opus 40, number 1, the Heroic Polonaise in A-flat, opus 53, and the Prelude in D-flat, opus 28, number 15, known as the Raindrop Prelude, performed by Georges Boulez at the piano. 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I want to thank you for tuning into Classical Tones, the classical music show from the studios of KBBF. We're here every week with 2 hours of the best music and musicians from Spain and Latin America. This is your host, Alan Bloom, hoping to be with you again next week.

0: 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Why? 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We're downstairs in the Black Trumpet Compass Rose building, just across from Misty Mountain Brewing. 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
4: That's right, you were tuned in to Cafe Chill. Your host, Seth, here once again, and as always, bringing you a wide variety of instrumental electronic sounds for you to sit back, hang out and relax to, or soundtrack an adventure to, whatever it is you got going on. We're here to supply you with some old and new sounds alike. Coming up in this hour of the show, I'm going to be throwing a little bit of Prism, aka Susuma Yokota, your way. Some soft static in the mix with some sounds out of 2025. In fact, a lot of this will be 2025, 2026 oriented with a few big throwbacks, I suppose. So all that and a heck of a lot more coming your way. I hope you enjoy. You're hanging out here at Cafe Chill.

0: Your home for chill and down-tempo music. This is Cafe Chill.
1: That's right. You were tuned into Cafe Chill. Your host, Seth, here, supplying you with plenty of wonderful sounds to get you through your day, whether you're having a good or an off day. We're going to try to help elevate you just a little bit, whether it's something a little bit more uplifting and inspiring, maybe something a little more soothing and breathy, or even something that hits a little bit harder. We'll get into that bit later on in this hour of the show. A little bit of rise and fall, some coasting, some pedaling, some mountain climbing, perhaps blazing back down the trails. But for now, I think we'll start with a bit of a view. I more recently discovered this artist, even though they've been around for a while now. They go by the name Roan. In 2020, they released the album Room with a View. Let's bring one of my favorite tracks from this album your way. It's called La Marbrerie. My name's Seth. You're hanging out at Cafe Chill.

0: This is Cafe Chill. Chill, chill, chill, chill.
1: Cafe Chill. Bringing you some adventurous sounds in this hour of the show. A little bit of Tycho back there, the song Into the Woods from both albums, Simulcast and Weather. Simulcast released in 2020, my favorite of the pair because it sticks with the instrumental stuff that very much inspired me early on with my music production and discovery, because I had stumbled across Tycho through old forums, people talking about Boards of Canada, of course, and Telephone Tel Aviv and all of these artists. I still very much have a soft spot for a lot of, especially the classic instrumental Tycho sounds. But I do like to cram some newer ones in here every now and then. It's a little difficult with the dance stuff that's been coming out recently, but I've snuck it in. Two songs back, some beautiful, mellow sounds from artist IKSRE, or I Keep Seeing Rainbows Everywhere. That song is titled Bell Gorge, parentheses, and We Were the Last Ones There. It came out on an album called Expansions B North in early 2026, but was released in late 2025. I remember seeing the artwork for it and then reading the story about kind of doing some overlanding down in Australia and coming across the waterfalls in the Kimberley area. It just sounded so remote and peaceful, and the artwork for it grabbed my attention right away. Just some really pretty stepping waterfalls going down. We opened up that set with a little bit of Roan, the song La Marbrerie from the album Room with a View, released in 2020. I'm gonna bring some Prism / Susuma Yokota your way. My name's Seth, and you're hanging out at Cafe Chill.

0: This is Cafe Chill.
1: Cafe Chill. Coming out of the relatively new sounds of Sung Glitters, the song Melted Memories from the Night Call EP, released in about almost midway through 2026. A little bit of a return to form for Sung Glitters after experimenting with, I wouldn't call it noise, but heavier sounds. More distortion, sometimes a lot more hectic than a lot of the stuff that we play here on the show, so it was always kind of I can't put that out there. I like a little bit of disruption every now and then. I think that spontaneity can really spice things up. But there is absolutely a limit. I can't just go throwing screaming feedback onto the show. I think that very much goes against even my own principles.
2: Yeah.
1: Taking it two songs back for you. A little bit of Hipsky with the song Cherry Blossom Full Moon from the Everything Pattern EP. A little bit of Bad Snacks in there, the song Gratitude from Bathtub Bumps. I've been super stoked. I watch videos of this person playing City Skylines 2. His name is City Planner Plays. And more recently, some of the music used in the video has been essentially library music from Bad Snacks. And as soon as I heard, because I recognize her sound, as soon as I heard it, I looked at the credit for it. And I was really excited to see her in there, so that's awesome. A little bit of Moto Man back there with the song Laura. Yeah. Some Soft Static, the song Reflection, released last year as well. And started that off with Prism, aka Susumu Yokota, the song Crystal Mist. I hope you're enjoying all these sounds. I'm gonna throw a little bit of pre-poser your way. You're hanging out here at Cafe Chill.

0: Cafe Chill, bringing you the rad sounds of Bertrand Hustle and Gonima, the song Left. You can find that on the Laundry Room EP from 2018. I just like the idea of the EP in general, but the music is definitely amazing as well. A little bit of Deru back there, the song 2EC off of Rhythm Tapes, released in 2025. Some Rephaser, the song Aurora. Check out the Broadcast From Beyond release. That is, I think, only available up on Bandcamp. A little bit of Teen Days with Sandring Home. Sandring Home? It's one of the two, off of Lost Songs, Volume 2. Scott Zylo, who recently made a return, the song Psych-ish 92, and Preposer with the song Improving. Thank you so very much for tuning in to Cafe Chill and hanging out with us here. The show is produced by myself, Seth, and our executive producer is Richard J. Dalton. 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
2: Here's your Curry Coast weather outlook from KCIWLP. Rainy today, mainly this afternoon, with a high near 53. South winds will be gusty. Tonight, expect rain and patchy fog with a low around 49. Mild winds out of the southwest will become calm. Tomorrow, expect morning rain and patchy fog with a high near 54. Light south winds will shift west in the afternoon. On this Memorial Day, join us in honoring those service members who didn't come home. KCIWLP 100.7, Brookings, Oregon. I'm Pete Lutz.
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0: Now Matt the Cat's gonna show you what was on the juke in the back.
1: Oh, mercy, baby! I got a handful of nickels, a jukebox full of records, a heart full of dreams, and a tumbler full of bourbon. That must mean it's time for another Juke in the Back, a solid hour of 1940s and 50s rhythm and blues, and the soul that came before rock and roll. For the last 9 weeks, we've shone the spotlight bright on Imperial Records, that great little label out of Los Angeles that helped push rhythm and blues into the mainstream, creating rock and roll. Thanks to the help of their New Orleans crew, Dave Bartholomew, Fats Domino, Smiley Lewis, The Spiders, Bobby Mitchell, and not to be outdone, the Los Angeles scene had pianist and band leader Ernie Freeman, some great vocal groups like the Barons and the Jewels, and Texas gave us some down-home blues from the likes of Little Son Jackson. Label owner Lou Chud really did build this label from nothing in 1946. But he didn't do it alone. In 1949, he started working with Dave Bartholomew down in New Orleans to scrape up some great talent. And through the great recordings created by Cosimo Matassa at his J&M recording studio, really made that New Orleans sound. And even though other labels were recording acts from New Orleans, Imperial was releasing the most by far. Here we are in part 10 of our 11-part series. And this week we're going to focus on 1957. This would be the year that Imperial Records would start recording rockabilly in earnest. And Ricky Nelson would soon sign with the label after his short stint at Verve Records. With Ricky's help, Imperial Records was propelled into the pop and rock scene. But we pointed out a few weeks ago that Fats Domino was the first one to get there, 1955, when Ain't It a Shame crossed over to number 10 on the pop chart. Then, in 56, he took Blueberry Hill to number 2 pop. So let's stay with Antoine Fats Domino, the second best-selling artist of the 1950s. Only Elvis sold more records this decade. And in 57, Fats kept the hits coming. Let's begin this week's program with a tune written by Fats and Dave. It was originally recorded by Smiley Lewis at the end of 53 in a session that Fats actually played piano on. Unfortunately, Smiley's version didn't chart. And on March 30th, 1955, Fats recorded his own version of Blue Monday. I'm not sure why, but Imperial Records sat on that recording for quite a while and didn't issue it until December of 56. It was on January 26th of 57 that it hit number 1 on the rhythm and blues list and stayed there for 8 weeks. It then crossed over to number 5 pop. Blue Monday remained on the R&B chart for 16 weeks. Let's kick off part 10 of the Imperial Records story with Fats Domino and Blue Monday.

Smiley Lewis is back on your scene, and my 78 RPM record machine with Shame, Shame, Shame. And at least it's not Shame, Shame, Shame, Miss Rosie. It's Miss Roxy. I don't know what Miss Roxy was up to, but Smiley's kicking up some sand, baby. Man, that is such a rockin' jumpin' tune. It is really surprising that that failed to make the chart. Recorded in New Orleans on August 11th, 1956. That's a stone cold hit if I've ever heard one. Let's slow it down now with West Coast pianist extraordinaire Ernie Freeman. He's gonna have a mega hit in this year of 1957, but this is not it. However, he did recently have a hit called Jivin' Around for the Cash label, which was one of John Dolphin's West Coast labels. His next release for Imperial after this one, A Touch of the Blues, was a re-recording of Jivin' Around. I was going to play that one, but I thought his original Cash single was better. And we're not featuring Cash Records this week, we're featuring Imperial. So let's hear a tasty Imperial release from Ernie Freeman. Here's A Touch of the Blues.

Good rockin' Roy Brown, letting you know that Saturday night is his night, baby. He's gonna do all those things he wants to do. He's gonna make the scene, he probably won't keep it clean. He just might fight, and that's all right. It's Saturday night. Now Roy, who had a long and storied career back in the late 40s and early 50s, had a hit drought from about 1952 till now. Saturday Night did not break that drought, but it marked his first recording session for Imperial, and his next release would bring him back, and he would make the pop chart as well. Throughout his entire career, Roy had done a lot of recording in New Orleans. Sure, he did a couple of sessions in Cincinnati for King Records, a few in Los Angeles, one in Miami, but most of the time he recorded in the Crescent City, but not with Dave Bartholomew's band, until he was signed to Imperial. And now, on this session, September 27th, 1956, he's recording with Dave's band. It was probably Wendell Duconge on alto sax, Clarence Hall and Herb Hardesty on tenor, Salvador Doucette on the keys, Walter Nelson on guitar, Frank Fields on bass, and Cornelius Coleman on the tubs. Just one of Dave's great rotating bands. I'm at the Catch, your furry leader, and this is part 10 of this mammoth Imperial Records series that I've been putting on for you, cats and kittens. And it's time to hear one from the Spiders. But by this point, and this session, held on November 29th of 56, it's basically Chuck Carbo and a few guys backing him up. This record would be released as The Spiders with Chuck Carbo. And by the time the next release came out, it was just under Chuck Carbo's name. I've heard that he's doing most of the background harmonies himself too, and that there aren't any other Spiders on this record, but I've listened to it closely and I don't know, it sounds like there's other guys on that record. Maybe you could give it an ear and let me know what you think. Here are the Spiders with Chuck Carbo and Honey.

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Oh, baby, James Sugar Boy Crawford. You remember him? He used to record for Chess Records, had that song Giacomo, you know, that became Ico Ico. Well, even though he was recording for Chess Records in Chicago, he was making those recordings down in New Orleans, but not with Dave Bartholomew's band. Until now, when he signs with Imperial Records, finally, two great sounds that sound great together, Dave Bartholomew's band and Sugar Boy Crawford. That's She's Gonna Wobble When She Walks, and it was recorded on December 1st of 56, and it was written by James Crawford and Dave Bartholomew. I'm At The Cat, you're digging part 10 of the Imperial Records R&B story on this week's Juke in the Back and the soul that came before rock and roll. How about some doo-wop, baby? You want a little of that West Coast vocal group sound? Well, how about from second tenor and sometimes lead singer of the Jewels, Rudy Jackson? The Jewels are on this record, but they weren't credited. It was credited to just Rudy Jackson. Recorded in Los Angeles, released on Imperial 5425. Here's Give Me Your Hand.

is that Rockin' Roy Brown laying down some rockabilly? His cover of the Buddy Knox song didn't do too badly, and he's recording it with Dave Bartholomew's band. Since that song is so guitar-heavy, a big shout-out to Justin Adams, who was playing guitar for Bartholomew's band. Recorded at Brown's second session for Imperial, held in January of 57, and breaking his five-year chart drought. He hadn't had a hit since Barroom Blues back in early 52. Now all of a sudden, a cover of a rockabilly tune propels him back into the charts. Party Doll hit number 12 R&B and crossed over to number 89 pop in the spring of 57. Here's what's so interesting to me about that release. Dig on this tidbit, cats and kittens. So when Buddy Knox originally released Party Doll on the Triple D label, the flip side was Jimmy Bowen's I'm Stickin' With You. Then when Roulette Records picked up distribution of those two songs, they split them up into separate singles. So when Party Doll went to number one on the pop chart, it did not have I'm Stickin' With You on the flip side. Yet, when Roy Brown decided to put this record out, he recorded Party Doll, and the flip side is I'm Stickin' With You, the Jimmy Bowen cover. So this was a true rockabilly release from one of the greatest blues shouters of all time, Roy Brown. And baby, here's another tidbit. I mentioned that Buddy Knox's version went to number one pop. But what did rockabilly singer Buddy Knox do on the rhythm and blues chart? He actually took it to number 3. Now that's some crazy crossover action for your ears, cats and kittens. Speaking of crossing over, this next record from Fats Domino hit number 4 pop. Oh, but don't you worry, baby. It went to number 1 R&B. It's I'm Walkin'. Recorded in New Orleans on January 3rd, 1957, this record features an interesting, catchy opening cadence played mostly on the bass drum by the legendary Earl Palmer, who's getting ready to move out to the West Coast. He would soon be one of the most in-demand session drummers in Los Angeles. Okay, so Imperial Records releases I'm Walkin' in March of 57. And on March 23rd, it hits number 1 for 6 weeks. But that's on the bestseller chart. On the airplay and jukebox charts, it only stays number 1 for 5 weeks. I'm just making sure you're keeping your scorecards up to date at home, cats and kittens. So without further ado, the Fat Man's coming back round to you. Here's Fats Domino with I'm Walkin'.

said one to the other, now listen you two, there's a certain rumor that can't be true, that man descended from our noble race. The very idea is a big disgrace. No monkey ever deserted his wife, starved her baby, and ruined her life, yeah. The monkey speaks his mind. And you never known a mother monk to leave the babies with others to bump, or pass them on from one to another till they scarcely knew who was their mother, yeah. The monkey speaks his mind. And another thing you will never see, a monkey build a fence around a coconut tree and let other coconuts go to waste, forbidding all other monkeys to come and taste. Why, if I put a fence around this tree, starvation would force you to steal from me. Yeah, the monkey speaks his mind. Here's another thing a monkey won't do, go out at night and get on a stew, or use a gun, a club, or knife,

0: Yeah. The monkey speaks his mind.
1: Now see, for me, it doesn't get much better than that. Dave Bartholomew, recorded March 12th of 57, down in the Crescent City. That's the monkey.
2: Yeah.
1: The monkey speaks his mind. A little song that combines the old African-American folktale of the signifying monkey with some social commentary. And he does it so brilliantly. But of course, a record like that didn't do anything in 1957. But we all look back on that one as one of the coolest records of all time. Dave Bartholomew with the monkey. This is part 10 of the Imperial Record Story, and I'm your furry leader, Matt the Cat, where it's at, doing the do just for you, and it's time for Roy Brown's biggest comeback success. Let the Four Winds Blow was recorded at the same session as Party Doll and I'm Sticking With You, held on the 22nd of January, 57. Dave Bartholomew wrote this tune and recorded it himself as Four Winds, back in 55. Let the Four Winds Blow would be Roy Brown's final chart hit. It went to number 5 R&B and crossed over to a very respectable number 29 pop. And it's a doozy, baby. I love the cold start on this one. Here's Roy Brown and Let the Four Winds Blow.
3: I like the way you walk. I like the way you talk. Let me hold your hand. Try to understand. I want a girl like you.

Now it's time for the Great 78, where we take a thick piece of shellac and harken back to a time when 78 RPM records were king. This week we're featuring Imperial Records, and I want to take the song we played at the top of the show, Blue Monday from Fats Domino, and flip it over. Because its B-side, What's the Reason I'm Not Pleasing You, was also a chart success. It was recorded in Los Angeles at Radio Recorders on June 21st, 1956, just 6 days before they recorded Blueberry Hill. Now, if you remember, Blue Monday went to number one R&B and crossed over to number five pop. Huge hit, right? Well, the flip side hit number 12 R&B and crossed over to number 50 pop. So when you add all of that up, this was a multi-million selling hit. And it's this week's Great 78. Fats Domino, What's the Reason I'm Not Pleasing You?

Bobby Mitchell, formerly of the Toppers, with You Always Hurt the One You Love, a song first made popular by the Mills Brothers in 1944, lyrics by Alan Roberts, and music by Doris Fisher. Fats would have his own stab at that tune in 1960, and his would have strings. Bobby's was recorded on February 9th of 57, and you can see that even though he wasn't making the charts anymore, Bobby Mitchell was still releasing some quality records with Dave Bartholomew. Up next is a tune written by Huey Piano Smith and Dave Bartholomew, and sung by James Sugar Boy Crawford. We heard him at the top of the show with She's Got a Wobble. Well, Sugar Boy's back with another solid sender from New Orleans. And man, does this one embody the true New Orleans sound. It's got a great piano lick played by probably Huey Smith. It was recorded at the same session where he cut She's Got a Wobble. Here's James Sugar Boy Crawford on part 10 of Imperial Records. This week on the Juke in the Back, it's I Don't Need You.

Fats with more of a pop sound on Valley of Tears. He was back in Los Angeles again in April 1957 when he recorded that one at Master Recorders. While in L.A., Fats was recording with Robert Armstrong and Plaz Johnson on tenor sax, Ramez Idris and Howard Roberts on guitars, Andrew Lambert on bass, and the always together, always in the pocket, Earl Palmer on the skins. And by this point, Earl had moved from New Orleans to Los Angeles full-time, and he would become one of the most in-demand studio drummers in the history of recorded music. In May of 1957, Valley of Tears went to number 2 for 1 week. I'm At The Cat, and I hope you're enjoying part 10 of the Imperial Records story. Up next, I have a treat for y'all. It's the great Faye Adams. She had 3 charting singles in 53 and 54, and all 3 of them, Shake a Hand, I'll Be True, It Hurts Me to My Heart, went to number 1. Amazing. She only had 1 more charting single in her career, and it went to number 13 in June of 1957, and it was on Imperial Records. She recorded this with Dave Bartholomew's band on April 9th. Here's the great Faye Adams with Keeper of My Heart.

Ah, Chris Kenner, who would put New Orleans at the forefront in 1961 with his hit, I Like It Like That, Part 1, on Instant Records. But this is where he began, on Imperial, 1957, Sick and Tired, baby. He wrote it with Dave Bartholomew, and of course, it's Bartholomew's band backing him up. Recorded on April 22nd, it went to number 13. In 1958, Fats Domino would record a version of Sick and Tired and take it to number 14. Way to go, Chris. Man, I hope you've enjoyed part 10 of the Imperial Record story as we focus on the year 1957. We only have one program in this series left. Next week, I will be back with part 11, focusing on the end of 57, and we'll touch a bit of 1958. I hope you'll be able to join me, cats and kittens. Until then, remember, soul, it's a feeling. You get that feeling each week when you tune into your source for 1940s and 50s rhythm and blues right here on The Juke in the Back. Let's close down the show by flipping that one over, baby. If we take Imperial number 5448, Sick and Tired, and we flip it over, we've got Nothing Will Keep Me Away From You. It was recorded at that same April 22nd, 1957 session. I hope you have a wonderful week, everybody, and I'll catch you on the flip side next time. Bye-bye.

Well, we've run out of whiskey, and the women have all gone home. Thanks for dropping by. Feel free to let Matt the Cat know if you dug the show. Email him at mattthecat@mattthecat.com. Juke in the Back is recorded at Rosie's Juke Joint, located at the Stepping Stone Inn in Salem, Massachusetts. For more information, please visit jukeintheback.org. I'm Miss Rosie. See you next time on the Juke in the Back.

0: On Thursday, May 28th, from 1 p.m. to 2 p.m., at the Chetco Library Annex Building in Brookings, will be a Sound of Soul event, which is presented by Ekankar, The Path of Spiritual Freedom. 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
1: Here's your Curry Coast weather outlook from KCIWLP. Rainy today, mainly this afternoon, with a high near 53. South winds will be gusty. Tonight, expect rain and patchy fog with a low around 49. Mild winds out of the southwest will become calm. Tomorrow, expect morning rain and patchy fog with a high near 54. Light south winds will shift west in the afternoon. On this Memorial Day, join us in honoring those service members who didn't come home. 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I'm Pete Lutz.
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5: 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Coming up next.
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7: 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I love the Beatles for them, and I'll always love them. Even when I'm 105 and an old grandmother, I'll love them. 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
8: 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That's what happens to me. 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I mean, I have to move around. I can't stand still. 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
9: 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I wanted to say to Elvis Presley and the country, this is a real, decent, fine boy.

0: Hi, this is Chris Porter from Atkinson, New Hampshire, and you're listening to the Mop Tops and the King with Steve Chelmsford.
1: It was a night, ooh, what a night it was, it really was,
2: such a night.

0: Elvis covering The Drifters with Such a Night. It was released on the Elvis's Back album on April 8th, 1960. Elvis was back from the army, and his fans were in heaven. Yes, they were.
1: Thank you very much.
0: Such a Night was also released as a single 4 years later, during the height of Beatlemania, and peaked at number 16 on Billboard's Hot 100. Before that, we heard from the Beatles from 1964 with A Hard Day's Night, the title track to their first movie. The song was written by John and Paul. It includes that famous opening guitar chord, which I think still remains a mystery to some. The movie was a big hit, and the song hit number one in the UK and the USA. My name is Steve Chelmsford, and I'd like to welcome you to another episode of The Mop Tops and The King, an hour of Beatles and Elvis music with some fun surprises in between. Today's episode is number 753, and I hope you enjoy today's show. Let's head back to 1965. Here are the Beatles with another song written by John and Paul. Drive My Car.

0: This is the king. You're listening to me and Steve. Some guys that say, yeah, yeah, yeah, on the MTK Radio Network.
1: This next song was recorded by Frank Sinatra, and it's called My Way. I don't know the words to it, so I'll have to read it if you don't mind.

0: Thank you very much.
1: Elvis recorded live on stage in Rapid City, South Dakota on June 21st, 1977, covering Frank Sinatra with My Way. The song was released as a single on October 3rd of 1977, just 6 weeks after Elvis's death. The track hit number one on the Cashbox Country Chart, number 22 on Billboard's Hot 100. My name is Steve Chelmsford. 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
2: My theory is that when it comes to important subjects, there's only two ways a person can answer. Which way they choose tells you who that person is. For instance, there's only two kinds of people in the world, Beatles people and Elvis people. Now, Beatles people can like Elvis, and Elvis people can like Beatles, but nobody likes them both equally. Somewhere, you have to make a choice, and that choice tells you who you are.
1: It is a very interesting theory, but for those of you who may be listening to the show for the very first time, I like Elvis and the Beatles equally. I really do.
3: Thank you very much.
1: It's time now to venture across the Atlantic Ocean to visit with our very dear friend in the north of England, Mr. Derek Shelmerdine, with this week's Beatles Unraveled.
4: Welcome to another Beatles Unraveled. I'm Derek Shelmerdine, author of the book Rock and Roll Unraveled. Greetings from Harrogate in the north of England. Alan Parsons worked with the Beatles as an engineer on the Abbey Road and Let It Be albums. Alan Parsons also provides 3 degrees of separation with Pink Floyd. He worked with Floyd on Dark Side of the Moon and achieved a Grammy nomination for Best Engineered Album Non-Classical. Interestingly enough, another Beatles engineer, Norman Hurricane Smith, also went to work with Pink Floyd and produced many of their 1960s recordings. From the mid-1970s to mid-80s, he had a string of UK hit albums as the Alan Parsons Project. He also found chart success working with Jeff Beck, The Hollies, Roy Wood, and a host of others. In the early 70s, his connection with the Beatles returned. He worked with Paul McCartney's Wings on their Wildlife and Red Rose Speedway albums. Lots more stories on my website, rockandrollunraveled.com, and back to you, Steve, and your fabulous Mop Tops and the King Show.
1: Thank you very much, Derek. Always a pleasure and always a fascinating topic. So let's delve into the Alan Parsons Project, a very interesting connection to the Beatles. From 1982, here's their biggest hit, Eye in the Sky.

0: Elvis from April of 1958 with Don'tcha Think It's Time. It was the B-side to Elvis's Wear My Ring Around Your Neck single, and it was released just a few weeks after Elvis became a member of the U.S. Army. He was now Private Presley.
1: Thank you very much.
0: Don'tcha Think It's Time came in at number 21 on Billboard's Hot 100. Before that, we heard from the Alan Parsons Project with Eye in the Sky. It's all part of our 3 degrees separation of Elvis and the Beatles. Alan Parsons was an engineer on 2 Beatle albums. My name is Steve Chelmsford. You're listening to The Mop Tops and The King.
2: This guy comes to the door and I said, yeah, I didn't recognize him. I said, who are you? He said, I'm Jesus. So I just kind of looked at him and said, well, you better come in then. Yeah, what are you going to do? So I got the kettle on. I said, you want a cup of tea? I thought, well, you know, got to treat him right. You never know, you know, he just... So it was fine, and I was chatting away, and he seemed like a great bloke and that. So I said, you want to come to a session? He said, yeah. I said, you'll have to be very quiet and just sit in a corner, though. I said, I don't want to upset everyone, you know. And I, Lord knows what they're going to think, you know. So I went around. I just sort of said, this guy, he says he's Jesus, you know. I don't know, but... I'm not taking any chances. Is it okay if he sits in the corner? So he sat there for the session on Fixing the Hole. We just made the record, said goodnight. I've never seen him since.

0: The Beatles, from their groundbreaking album, Sgt. Pepper's Lonely Hearts Club Band, released in May of 1967. Fixing a Hole, written by Paul McCartney. Beatles producer George Martin plays the harpsichord on the track. My name is Steve Chelmsford. 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
1: I'm Mark with a K from Haverhill, Massachusetts. 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

0: Hi there, this is Judy from Cape Town in South Africa. 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
1: You say that your lives have altered since the Maharishi, that they've got more meaning or purpose or more fun or something.
2: I think our lives have been altering all the time. That's what life is. It's one continuous alteration, and you keep altering until you've made yourself perfect or as near perfect as you're capable. We have altered a little more probably since meeting Maharishi because we've got something more to work on now. I mean, before we've known, I've been under the impression that meditation and yoga, things like that, have held the answer personally. And yet I haven't actually had any formal teaching, whereas when Maharishi came around, though, he was ready to teach us.

0: The Beatles from their 1968 White Album with Sexy Sadie, written by John Lennon. The original working title of the song was Maharishi. The song dealt with John's disillusionment with the Maharishi Mahesh Yogi, the Beatles' one-time guru. Turns out the Maharishi was not as enlightened as John Lennon once believed. Before that, we heard from Elvis from 1964 with the title track to his 14th movie, Kissin' Cousins. It hit number 12 on Billboard's Hot 100. The film featured Elvis playing two roles, an Air Force officer and his distant hillbilly cousin. You're listening to The Mop Tops and The King.
1: I'm sorry, Glenn. I was planning to call you tomorrow. I've been putting it off because it's been complicated.
2: I love you, Irene. What's complicated about
1: Glenn,
2: that?
1: Glenn, it isn't that simple.
2: I want to marry you. Are you worried about what people will say?
1: No, it's more important than that.
2: I don't care what people say.
1: Glenn, would you listen? Please sit down.
2: I love you. I got the idea that you love me, too. Can we talk about that?
3: Are you in love with this boy?

0: Now, Junior, behave yourself.
1: From 1965, The Beatles covering Larry Williams with Bad Boy. You can find it on their Beatles 6 album, released on Capitol Records in the USA on June 14th, 1965. Before that, we heard from Elvis with the title track to his 7th movie, Wild in the Country, released in 1961. It was a dramatic role for Elvis. A pretty good movie, too. I enjoyed it. Elvis falls in love with an older woman.
2: Thank you. They're beautiful.
1: My name is Steve Chelmsford. 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

0: That's all. You just stand here. You get him. You understand? You'll get the whole thing. Everybody will stand in line, and I want... Hey, what are the Rich brothers doing here? What are they doing?
1: I was... Hey, young man, if you want an autograph, will you stand in the back there?
2: Well,
1: I don't care who you are. Everybody wants...
2: I'm Elvis Presley.
1: You're Elvis.
2: You kidding?
1: I know Elvis Presley better than I know the A&P Gypsies. Are you kidding?
2: You do?
1: I know Elvis Presley, 6 feet tall. He's big shoulders. He's got lovely hair, and he's got blue eyes, and... Elvis Presley!
3: Well, get out of that bed, wash your face and hand. Get out of that bed, wash your face and hand. Well, get in that kitchen, make some noise with the pots and pans.

0: Released on August 31st, 1956, Elvis, covering the Big Joe Turner classic, Shake, Rattle, and Roll. Back in those days, virtually every Elvis song was eventually released as a single. The singles were the focus of the music business back in those days. My name is Steve Chelmsford. You're listening to The Mop Tops and The King. 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And we'd love to hear from you. It's time now to venture south to the great state of Texas, San Marcos, Texas. We haven't heard from Jennifer Cabay in quite a while. We love her. Here's Jennifer with the McCartney Diaries.
1: This is Jennifer Cabay, and you're listening to the McCartney Diaries on Mop Tops and the King. So I'm walking around the grocery store when my phone starts pinging. Have you heard, Jen? Macca released a new song today. Liverpool residents get to listen first. More texts. Jen, I'm sure you've heard this. I paused in the produce section because, no, I did not know. But no way was I going to listen to Paul's new song on my phone next to some broccoli. I hurried home and made tea, grabbed my headphones and sank back, eyes closed, succumbing quickly to minor chords and heartfelt lyrics conjuring his youth, his melody a directive. Here's how it was. And I smiled. Because here, deep in the heart of Liverpool, his song wrapped arms around me, suggesting whatever permeated his youth lingers here still. Black leather, bricks, seagulls, chips, scouse banter. Some parts of town could still be 1962 with your eyes closed. And so, the song is equal parts memory and nostalgia. A love letter to Liverpool. And let me join the chorus. Here is Days We Left Behind by Paul McCartney.

0: Thank you.
1: Elvis recorded live on stage at Madison Square Garden the evening of June 10th, 1972. He was covering Arthur Crudup with That's All Right, the song that started Elvis's career back in 1954. Here are the Beatles in downtown London, up on the roof on January 30th, 1969, with I've Got a Feeling.
2: I've got a feeling deep inside.

0: Where has the time gone? My name is Steve Chelmsford. I'd like to thank you for joining me today on the Mop Tops and the King. I hope you've enjoyed today's show. Special thanks to Jennifer Cabay, Derek Shelmerdine, and all the stations that carry the show. Thank you very much. But most of all, thank you. We'll see you next week. Bye-bye.
1: This is Sister Cora from St. Timothy's with an important message for the community about new SNAP rules and exemption changes. Did you know last summer Congress passed a new federal law that changes how to qualify for ongoing SNAP food stamp benefits? The rules apply to people who are age 18 through 64, do not have any children or dependents in the home under the age of 14, and do not meet another exemption for work, self-employment, or volunteering. Under the former rules, seniors over age 55 were exempt, and so were veterans, people in foster care, and people experiencing homelessness. People with kids in their home under age 18 were exempt, too. The new federal law changes made it so that people in these situations might no longer be exempt. These changes will really affect Oregon and Curry County on April 1st. If you have questions about how to qualify for and keep your SNAP benefits, there are a few different ways to get help. You can call the Oregon Department of Human Services at the specific phone line for these changes, which is 1-833-947-1694. You can also email them at snap.abodteam@odhs.oregon.gov. You can find that email address on their website. 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
5: Here's your Curry Coast weather outlook from KCIWLP. Rainy today, mainly this afternoon, with a high near 53. South winds will be gusty. Tonight, expect rain and patchy fog with a low around 49. Mild winds out of the southwest will become calm. Tomorrow, expect morning rain and patchy fog with a high near 54. Light south winds will shift west in the afternoon. 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I'm Pete Lutz.

0: Hello again, and welcome to Stardust, another hour of great music. Today, I'm stepping into the softer side of jazz, showcasing some of the best vocalists of that genre. To start us off today, this is Dinah Washington with I'll Close My Eyes.
1: Heaven sends a song through its doors, just as if it seems to know I'm exclusively yours.

Marty Paich's orchestra backs up Mel Torme's vocal group, the Meltones, on Don't Dream of Anybody But Me.

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I know I say this a lot, but this is one of my favorites. I didn't know about you.

0: 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Oh, Don, that dream.
1: This one goes out to Dan. Here is Miss Sarah Vaughan with a great standard, Lover Man, Oh, Where Can You Be?

Now this is Shirley Horn with a song that Billy Rose helped to create. And this song tells it like it is. I Want to Be Loved.

Now I'm going to play some from the Incomparable Collection by Sarah Vaughan. She asks this musical question: how long has this been going on?

0: My all-time favorite by Billy Eckstine is here now. I apologize.
1: If I told a lie, if I made you cry,

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This song, written by Raymond Hubble and John Golden, was inspired by Puccini's opera, Madame Butterfly. It's done up in fine style by Sarah Vaughan. Poor Butterfly.

Thanks for tuning in to another Stardust, and thanks to Dan and Joyce for your support. 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

0: On Thursday, May 28th, from 1 p.m. to 2 p.m., at the Chetco Library Annex Building in Brookings, will be a Sound of Soul event, which is presented by Ekankar, The Path of Spiritual Freedom. 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
1: Here's your Curry Coast weather outlook from KCIWLP. Rainy today, mainly this afternoon, with a high near 53. South winds will be gusty. Tonight, expect rain and patchy fog with a low around 49. Mild winds out of the southwest will become calm. Tomorrow, expect morning rain and patchy fog with a high near 54. Light south winds will shift west in the afternoon. 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I'm Pete Lutz.
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A studio take of Passenger was released in 1977 on the Grateful Dead album Terrapin Station, but there it is back in the studio. This time it was released in the early 2000s when Phil Lesh and friends released There and Back Again limited edition bonus CD. The album There and Back Again was released in two different versions. There was the regular album and then you had the limited edition album. And on there included some studio takes and also live performances. And we're actually going to get into a live performance that you can find on There and Back Again, the limited edition bonus CD. We're going to be doing that here a little bit later here on the official tapes Grateful Dead radio program, where not only do we explore the official releases from the Grateful Dead's vault, but also from members of the Grateful Dead. And there's a new release out there that has a even more unique Phil Lesh connection, talking about Concordance, 150 years of Charles Ives. This is with the Owsley Stanley Foundation, the Grateful Dead sound man. And then also Phil Lesh helped record the piece that took place in March of 1974 at Marin Veterans Memorial Auditorium, John Kirkpatrick. The Owsley Stanley Foundation talking a little bit about the influence that Charles Ives had on the members of the Grateful Dead, particularly Phil Lesh, and then how their music not only influenced the Grateful Dead, but also influenced this release that we got in 2026, Concordance, 150 years of Charles Ives. Owsley Stanley Foundation presents Bears Sonic Journals.

0: at exactly 9 p.m. on February 4th, 1966, the Grateful Dead happened to be piled into it sounds like a couple of cars and driving through the Berkeley Hills, stoned to the teeth on LSD, as Owsley put it in an email.
1: Coincidence that they were all at Bear's house tripping on acid and decided to go for a drive into the hills and turned on the radio and got an earful of Ives.
0: What comes on the radio at exactly 9 o'clock is the second movement of the Fourth Symphony, the Commedium movement. And Phil and Barrick both separately conclude, and I'm sure together at the time they were concluding in real time, but they both wrote about it separately, how this was one of the most psychedelic pieces they'd ever heard. And it had a tremendous immediate impact on them. And Phil, a year later, takes the band to see Stokowski, whose recording they were listening to. This was at the time a relatively brand new recording. It had just been recorded in 1965. And so this is February of 1966. It was brand new at the time, and probably the first time that they'd heard that, because that was the first time on record.
1: Our friend Alan Rhodes remembers, Phil and Bear animatedly discussing Ives, and that they were absolutely convinced that he must have found some psychedelic something somewhere. Where would this man have found the psychedelics that had to be necessary to compose something like that? It couldn't possibly be doing it without some psychedelic inspiration.

0: interesting because as Bear got older, he came to have the opinion that some people just have a psychedelic mind, right? That some people kind of have that ability to see the world without all its filters in a different way, without needing to have substances.
1: Well, the Grateful Dead heard that on the radio and that car ride that they took through the Berkeley Hills in 1966, the second movement of the Fourth Symphony, the Commedia movement, where there are, you know, in the way that Ives composed it, three conductors with, you know, a huge orchestra, essentially conducting three different bands at once. And I mean, what's more psychedelic than that? And what's more, I mean, you talk about the simultaneity of experience, sifting through that sonically is itself fundamentally psychedelic is one way to describe it, disorienting. But also as you drill into each layer and you hear those overlapping layers, there's real meaning there. There's real structure there. There's real competency there.
2: My best actual recollection of hearing Ives' music was when I was lucky enough to be in New York in 1967, just about a year after the first recording was made, and Stokowski and the American Symphony Orchestra did two performances of the Fourth Symphony, and I got to go to both of them. I even got the other guys in my band to come along, and they loved it too. That was one of the best musical experiences of my life in Carnegie Hall that night.
1: You see, Phil takes the Grateful Dead in 1967 to see Stokowski conduct the Fourth Symphony, and they're all blown away. And then Phil goes back with Mickey the next night, and how does Mickey describe it? The way Phil describes Mickey is just priceless. Holographic, life-transforming. You can hear Mickey have these thoughts. And part of what they're hearing is, you know, and Pete really sums this up beautifully in his section of the liner notes, all of the polys are present here, polytonality, polyharmony. In the case of multiple conductors, you've got polyconductory. And then what the Grateful Dead do, because they're in their Anthem of the Sun sessions, is they apply some of these concepts that they heard immediately reflected in the Fourth Symphony into the making of Anthem of the Sun, with the way they take four live versions of themselves playing the other one, set them slightly off in time but overlapped, and then slam them back together. That's a very Ivesian, directly Ivesian experiment. So you've got those elements of how psychedelia weaves into it. You've got the aspects of dissonance. And, you know, there's a lot of parallels. You think about Phil Lesh's Foci, where it was supposed to have four conductors, I think, and 123 musicians playing. He was geeked out on Ives since he was a very young man, and looking for ways to bring that into the Grateful Dead. But as Tom Constantin told us, it's not necessarily a one-for-one analogy. The Ives is in the basic stock of the Grateful Dead, to use a cooking term, not sitting right up on the surface, though it does percolate directly up to the surface in things like Drums in Space, and where they get vastly more exploratory. I think it also appears in the references, the way that they go from, you know, one tune to another tune, mix a jam with something else, start a song one night and finish it the next night. And that's what, you know, what we tried to do in the listening notes for this release is really walk through all of the references that Ives brings in from the culture that he was in Connecticut growing up, the sounds that he would hear in Walden Woods, the sounds that he would hear in the neighborhood, from church bells to trains to wind blowing through the telegraph wires. He tried to put it all in there, and then we tried to identify for, you know, the deadhead baseball statistic mindset, where we want to know every last detail of the music. We tried to put it in there with timestamps so that everybody was in on the details, not really in on the joke. It's in on the, you know, the subtle craftsmanship of the piece, and where did all these things come from?
3: We talked to TC, to Tom Constantin, for these liner notes, because TC was Ivesian. And he said Phil Lesh was never meant to be a bass player in a rock and roll band. He said, if anything, he was probably meant to be a trumpet player in a new music ensemble. And it was Jerry who, you know, his friend and neighbor and fellow psychonaut, who dragged him into this band. And TC said all of that creativity had to go somewhere. And that creativity was the experience of TC and Phil together as music students locally, shortly at Berkeley. They were studying with a minimalist electronic avant-garde composer, Berio, at Mills College. And these guys were feeding in this experimental music and these avant-garde composers. And the Grateful Dead suddenly happened in a very short order of time. So TC was saying all of that creativity had to go somewhere. It's not on the surface. We can't hear it on the surface, but it permeates the music of the Grateful Dead. A great counterexample where it is on the surface is another Ives head who is in the Grateful Dead, Hornsby. So Hornsby, his first album with The Range, he has a song, One Little Kiss. And at the very beginning, he directly quotes the Alcotts, which is the third movement on the record here. And you can listen, it's, you know, note for note.
1: I think there's also something to be said for the, I don't want to take anything away from Hornsby in terms of he hears the difficulty of the Concord as well. And as a challenge to him as a musician, watching somebody play the Concord is just an astonishing act. It is its own drama. It's like theater. And at the end of the Hawthorne movement, the player is exhausted. I mean, just worn out, the tension, the constant attention and focus. And you know, one of the great things to talk about with Don Berman was, you know, what happens when you make a mistake? How do you find your place again in a piece that's as complicated as this? You spend your entire life studying the score, improving the score, getting better and better within the boundaries of the score, and then preparing yourself to depart from it every single time you play it live. Like, you can't not improvise it. It's that difficult.
4: The official tapes.

0: Bruce Hornsby was always kind of an unofficial, official member of the Grateful Dead, and there's something from his album, The Way It Is. You heard the track, Every Little Kiss, and some influence from Charles Ives. Not only did Charles Ives have a huge influence on Bruce Hornsby, but also Phil Lesh of the Grateful Dead. We had the opportunity to talk with the Owsley Stanley Foundation. Their newest release is Bare Sonic Journals, Concordance, 150 Years of Charles Ives.
1: When Phil set us off on this mission very early on, we found a reel that was clearly labeled Charles Ives. And when we preserved it, it was a Grateful Dead recording. That was reel number 433. And then reel 434 was one that was labeled John Kirkpatrick from cassette backup. And so basically, this was a transfer from a cassette backup to the reel that we had, but it was deeply flawed. It was several generations in. It was not in good enough condition to produce. I mentioned this to Phil, and he said, keep searching. And 700 reels later, and about 8 years later, we found the reel.

Fast forward a couple years later, we're working on the Johnny Cash album. And there's a song on there that June Carter Cash sings called Tall Lover Man. And it cuts out right at the climax of the song. And I love this song. It's really almost a prototype of Ring of Fire, which June wrote.

it was killing me that we were going to release Johnny Cash and have to cut it off at the end there. And Starfinder Redbird had told me that tape was very expensive. And so Bear, as an inexpensive backup, he would often run cassettes in the background so he could catch a reel flip. So I thought, well, maybe there's a cassette with that reel flip. And I flew all the way out to California to try to find it. And I'm there with Hawk, and I'm there with Jeffrey Norman, who does all our archiving, and he also does all the Grateful Dead's man.

manufacturing. And so he's got a pick list and Hawk has a pick list. And we're just sitting in dozens and dozens of these crates of boxes. Now, this was the early days of the archive. Everything's pretty well organized now, but at the time it was just literally like, you know, going to yard sale and having to dig. And Jeffrey calls out, he says, Charles Ives for Phil. And I got this, oh my God, moment where I realized that I knew Donald Berman, the president of the Ives Society.

0: There was synchronicity at the Owsley Stanley Foundation and an added neighbor's Rosh Hashanah party. And I'm seated next to Donald Berman, who is a neighbor of mine. He's the recording artist for the new version of the Concord, but I didn't know him. And he strikes up a conversation. What do you do? I said, I work with this archive of historical music. And most people change the topic when you say archive. He says, so do I. And he starts to tell me he's the president of the Charles Ives Society, and he manages the Ives Society's archives and everything to do with evangelizing Ives. And I tell him a little bit more about Bear. And he had never owned a Grateful Dead album, and I had never owned a Charles Ives album. And so I immediately called Don. I said, listen, Phil's got all these questions about this tape. And Phil's memory was, he thinks it was in the 80s sometime. And so the Ives papers all at Yale University. And so Don has these Yale librarians research the show and find out when exactly it was. And he realizes, you know, it's 74. And so they go back, and the two of them become super engaged to the point that for the 150th anniversary of Charles Ives' birth, the Ives Society decides to have a series of panels. And one of the panels was on improvisation and Ives. And they have all these mostly jazz musicians. And Don comes to me and Don says, do you think Phil would be interested in being on this panel? So Starfinder asked Phil, and immediately he just says, yes. This was one of the last things Phil worked on before, sadly, he passed.
1: I first made contact with Ives as a college student. I imagine like any other people, many other people at that time, my first contact was through the book by the Cowles, Charles Ives and His Music. And I was working in the college library at the time.
0: Phil, for 2 hours on this panel, talking all about how Ives influenced him. And there is this wonderful document of him talking about Ives directly.
1: Essentially just changed my whole attitude about what you could do in music. The first thing that struck me was his complete iconoclasm and willingness to start from the very beginnings of music and reconstitute essentially what it was to compose.
2: Phil Lesh and the Owsley Stanley Foundation discussing the latest release from the Bear Sonic Journal's Concordance, 150 Years of Charles Ives. The classical piece was recorded by Grateful Dead sound man Owsley Stanley and also Phil Lesh, member of the Grateful Dead. You can get the full interview over at our website, officialtapes.com. You slide on over to the soundboards page. That is where you can get all of the interviews that we have conducted throughout the years. And many times had the opportunity to talk with Owsley Stanley Foundation. Pete Bell discussing the Johnny Cash release. You can hear them talk about that and all the other releases that have come out of the Owsley Stanley Foundation's vault as well. Coming up here on the official tapes, we're going to dig back into the Phil solo release, Phil and Friends, There and Back Again, the limited edition bonus CD. We are going to get into a hefty jam took place on New Year's Eve of 2001 with Phil and Friends. You're going to hear that coming up here on the official tapes.
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0: That's how it fades out on the CD of There and Back Again, the limited edition bonus disc from Phil Lesh, recorded New Year's Eve in Oakland. That is Dark Star, recorded in 2001 at Kaiser Auditorium in Oakland, California. This is the official tapes where we get into the official releases from the Grateful Dead's vault, and not only just Grateful Dead, but also members of the Grateful Dead. So it was good to get in some Phil and friends here on the official tapes.
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2: Tsuhishi Vincent Lopez. Hello, my name is Vincent Lopez. This is a Tolowa proverb. Chinook Nage, Kwenook Nage. What goes around comes around.
3: Senator Ron Wyden is hosting a Curry County Town Hall on Tuesday, May 26th at 2:30 p.m. The event takes place at Southwestern Oregon Community College's Curry Campus, located at 96082 Lone Ranch Parkway in Brookings. 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
4: Here's your Curry Coast weather outlook from KCIWLP. Rainy today, mainly this afternoon, with a high near 53. South winds will be gusty. Tonight, expect rain and patchy fog with a low around 49. Mild winds out of the southwest will become calm. Tomorrow, expect morning rain and patchy fog with a high near 54. Light south winds will shift west in the afternoon. 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

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I'll air your favorites, maybe tell a story or two about your picks, get them on the air, tell you when to listen, and give you all the credit. Just as I'm doing during this hour for Robert from nearby Cape Farello. Robert and I have a love of hair bands, and not only hair bands of the 80s and 90s, but also the power ballads that these really entertaining bands produced. I could be stranded on a deserted island with this set, and so this hour is Robert's list of some of his favorite power ballads. If you're a fan, this is going to be fun. Some well-known, maybe a couple you haven't heard for a while. So let's jump into Robert's list of hair band power.

0: Judge?
1: The 1980s and early 1990s were the heydays of hair metal. These bands sold out concerts around the world and their songs dominated the airwaves. Their biggest hits tended to be ballads, the type of songs that had fans, you know, waving lighters in the air, you know, way back in the dark ages before cell phones. Power ballads came into existence in the early 1970s, though, when rock stars attempted to convey profound messages to audiences while retaining their quote-unquote macho rocker mystique. The hard rock power ballad typically expresses love or heartache through its lyrics, shifting into wordless intensity and emotional transcendence with heavy drumming and a distorted electric guitar solo representing the power in the power ballad. American rock band Styx has been credited with releasing the first true power ballad, the song Lady, in 1973. Its writer, Dennis DeYoung, is called the father of the power ballad. In the 1980s, bands such as Journey and REO Speedwagon contributed to the power ballad, becoming a staple of hard rock performance. In the 1980s, bands such as Journey and REO Speedwagon contributed to the power ballad, becoming a staple of hard rock performers who wanted to gain more radio play and satisfy their female audience members with a slower, more emotional love song. Motley Crue was one of the bands showcasing this style with songs such as Home Sweet Home and You're All I Need. Nearly every hard rock and glam metal band wrote at least one power ballad for each album, and record labels often released these as the album's second single. First up, it's the glam band Faster Pussycat, who formed in Los Angeles in 1985. This group has gone through numerous lineup changes, leaving lead singer Tame Down, a stage name for Gustav Mulvik, as the only constant member. Don't you like that name, Tame Down? That's great. They broke up in 1993, but reformed in 2001. Faster Pussycat has released 4 studio albums to date. Faster Pussycat in 1987, Wake Me When It's Over in 89, Whipped in 92, and The Power and the Glory Hole 2006. They were a successful and influential hard rock band during the late 1980s and early 1990s, having sold over 2 million records worldwide. Okay, here's Faster Pussycat with House of Pain from their 1989 album, Wake Me When It's Over. No one's home in my house of pain.

All right, then, we are off. That was Faster Pussycat and House of Pain. Next on Robert's list is a band that formed in Richmond, Virginia in 1984. The band's self-titled debut album released in 1990, Firehouse, was met with much critical acclaim. The band won the American Music Award for Best New Hard Rock Heavy Metal Band of 1992. Metal Edge magazine's Best New Band of 1991, Young Guitar magazine's Best Newcomer of 1991, and Music Life magazine's Reader's Pop Poll Best Newcomer of the Year, 1992. Not too shabby. The band's first album sold over 2 million copies in the United States and was certified double platinum by the RIAA. The band's third and most successful single, Love of a Lifetime, reached number 3, selling 500,000 copies. I think I have one. Firehouse had a string of ballads that made the charts, including When I Look Into Your Eyes and I Live My Life for You, which charted in 1995, a few years after most hair bands had faded into obscurity. Love of a Lifetime, though, was their biggest hit, peaking at number 5 on the pop charts. It's an unabashed love song with no cynicism or double entendres. Just a heartfelt ode to finally finding lasting love. That's what I think. What do you think? Well, here's Love of a Lifetime, Firehouse.

Well, now that was LA Guns with the Ballad of Jane. LA Guns is one of the more underrated hair bands, in my opinion. I really liked them when I saw them. They did well and had a couple of platinum albums, but never reached the commercial heights of groups like Poison, Warrant, or Motley Crue. Faster songs like Never Enough and Rip and Tear were reasonably successful, but the Ballad of Jane was their signature song. The lyrics about a friend who died packs an emotional punch, and the music has a lot of interesting tempo and intensity changes. LA Guns first formed in 1983 with guitarist Tracy Guns and drummer Rob Gardner as founding members, and later singer Axl Rose, who eventually left to co-found Guns N' Roses. Axl originally fronted the band Hollywood Rose, and they broke up in 1984, so Axl joined LA Guns. However, Hollywood Rose reunited briefly, with Axl Rose returning, while LA Guns drummer Rob Gardner also joined Hollywood Rose. Guitarist Chris Webber left Hollywood Rose to move to New York City and was soon replaced by Tracy Guns. The group changed their name to Guns N' Roses, which was a combination of names LA Guns and Hollywood Rose. Okay, Tesla is up next. The band formed in Sacramento in 1981 as City Kid, but evolved into the name we know because another band with a name similar to City Kid already existed. The band derived their name, certain album and song titles, and some song content from events related to inventor and electrical engineer Nikola Tesla. The hair metal boom of the 80s was good to Tesla, and hence the reason they reached Robert's playlist of hair band ballads. Thanks, Robert. He chose the tune Love Song from the band's second studio album, The Great Radio Controversy, back in 1989. Love Song rose to a top 10 single. Here's Love Song from Tesla, then something from the band Warrant, and here they are.

Well, we just wrapped up this set with Warrant's Power Ballad Heaven. It was released in July of 1989 as the second single from Warrant's debut album, Dirty, Rotten, Filthy, Stinking Rich. The song was Warrant's most commercially successful single, spending 2 weeks at number 2 on the Billboard Hot 100 and number 3 on the mainstream Rock Tracks chart. The track's commercial success has led it to becoming one of the best-known songs by the band. Okay, heard of Skid Row? I bet you have if you're still listening to this Power Ballad Hair Band special. The band formed in 1986 in New Jersey. Original frontman Mark Fallon was replaced by Sebastian Bach after the band spotted Bach singing at rock photographer Mark Weiss's wedding at the age of 18, and the members asked him to join in early 1987. The song has been described as an explosive power ballad. In a 2007 interview, singer Sebastian Bach commented, quote, "I Remember You was the number one prom song in the United States of America in the year 1990. You talk about making memories. Literally, the whole country of America did their prom dance to I Remember You that year, and that's a very heavy memory to beat." End quote. The song I Remember You from Skid Row's debut album titled Skid Row, released in January of 1989, helped to skyrocket the album to instant success, going 5 times platinum. Yeah, guys, that's a whopping 5 million copies. That's a lot of copies. Here's Sebastian Bach and the boys from Skid Row with I Remember You. Grab your high school sweetie and dance. Remember yesterday?

That was Skid Row and I Remember You. Was that the year that you danced to I Remember You at your prom? Well, for me, not so much. Mine was a little earlier. Now then, Robert's playlist has kicked in. We're enjoying a list of his favorite power ballads from the 80s and 90s. And this next band is one of my favorites. When a group of musicians form after they were successful as a solo act or member of another band, that coming together is known as a quote-unquote super group, and Damn Yankees is certainly a super group. The band formed in New York in 1989 with singer-guitarist Tommy Shaw of Styx, singer-guitarist Jack Blades from Night Ranger, and Motor City Madman Ted Nugent, and drummer Michael Cardelloni, who would later join Lynyrd Skynyrd. From their self-titled debut album, High Enough was their most successful single, reaching number 3 on the U.S. Billboard Hot 100 chart. According to songwriter and co-lead singer Jack Blades, quote, High Enough was about how you love someone so much you just don't want to scare them away. And it's like, do I take the next step? And then she freaks out when you say, I love you. And she says, what? I'm out of here. And you go, wait a minute, come back. But then the girl comes back because in the bridge of the song, it's, the next thing I remember, I was running back for more. You know how you get scared at first when you fall in love? And then you go, wait a minute, this is great. Let's forget about the past. Can you fly me over yesterday? Can you take me high enough to fly me over yesterday? End quote. The combination of Blade's lower pitched voice and Shaw's high register works really well together, and there are some great harmonies throughout the song. High Enough, Damn Yankees.

Well, if you didn't know, that was Motley Crue with a power ballad from their 1989 album Dr. Feelgood. That was a dang good album. The song was written by Mick Mars and Nikki Sixx. The song Without You is said to be about drummer Tommy Lee's relationship with Heather Locklear. Motley Crue formed in 1981 with lead singer Vince Neil, bassist Nikki Sixx, drummer Tommy Lee, and lead guitarist Mick Mars. These guys epitomized metal music and a fast lifestyle mixed with alcohol and drugs that nearly killed Nikki Sixx. During his time with Motley Crue, Nikki became addicted to heroin. When Motley Crue was at the height of its fame, there wasn't a drug Nikki Sixx wouldn't do. He spent days, sometimes alone, sometimes with other addicts, friends, and lovers, in a coke and heroin-fueled daze. He is quoted in his book, The Heroin Diaries, as saying, quote, "Alcohol, acid, cocaine, they were just affairs. When I met heroin, it was true love," end quote. He estimates that he overdosed about half a dozen times. On December 23, 1987, Nikki Sixx overdosed on heroin and was declared clinically dead on the way to the hospital. But the paramedics were able to revive him. Thanks, paramedics. His 2 minutes of death were the inspiration for the song Kickstart My Heart, and I'm sure glad Nikki Sixx lived through that episode. By the way, Motley Crue was ranked as 10th on MTV's list of top 10 heavy metal band of all time. Motley Crue are one of the most popular and commercially successful of all the hair bands. They've had a ton of hits, which range from good time fast pumpers like Girls, Girls, Girls and Dr. Feelgood to thundering metal anthems like Shout at the Devil and Primal Scream. As far as their ballads are concerned, it was a toss-up between Home Sweet Home and Without You. I broke the tie with a coin toss, but do honestly believe it's the slightly better song. Look for their star on the Hollywood Walk of Fame. Okay, George from Cape Farello, I'm glad you included this next band in your hairband power ballad playlist. Whitesnake formed in London in 1978. The band was originally put together as a backing band for singer David Coverdale, who had recently left Deep Purple. Though the band quickly developed into their own entity, Coverdale is the only constant member throughout their history. In 2016, David Coverdale was inducted into the Rock and Roll Hall of Fame as a member of Deep Purple. In 2015, Dave Everly of Classic Rock magazine considered that, quote, "Whitesnake are one of the great British bands of the past 40 years, and David Coverdale is one of the finest blue-eyed soul singers, full stop." That's the point. That's who David Coverdale is. Yep, David Coverdale is a gem of a singer. So, got any other facts to share there, Doug? Well, maybe you might remember Whitesnake's music videos, Here I Go Again, Is This Love, and Still of the Night. God, I love those songs. You might also remember his second wife, model and actress Tawny Katayan, known for her provocative appearances on all three videos. Aside from the fact that these three songs are among my favorite Coverdale songs, and aside from the fact that the beautiful Tawny Katayan put some real artistry in each one, these are just examples of good music. Here's David Coverdale, Whitesnake.

Well, now I got time for one more for George from Kate Ferrello. And no power ballad playlist is complete without this one. Formed in 1965 and rocking all the way into this decade, German hard rock band Scorpions have seen many past members, but the band's only continuous member has been guitarist Rudolf Schenker, although singer Klaus Meine has been with the band continuously since their first album Lonesome Crow in 1972. From their beginning, Scorpions' choice of album covers brought the band considerable market exposure, as well as controversy, and two such covers were subsequently pulled and replaced in other countries because of their imagery. In 1976, Scorpions released Virgin Killer, the album cover of which featured a naked prepubescent girl behind a broken pane of glass. And again, in 1980, Scorpions released Animal Magnetism, this time the cover showing a girl kneeling and a Doberman Pinscher sitting in front of a man. So, to wrap up this hour of Desert Island, I thank you, George from Kate Ferrello, for the great list of songs. Honestly, this could have been mine as well. Without playlists like George's, this show goes nowhere. Thanks again, George. Why not join in and email your favorite Can't Live Without songs to desertisland@kciw.org. Okay, here's Scorpions from their ninth studio album, Still Loving You, a superior song. You judge. And I'll catch you next time. Okay, see ya.

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Welcome to Portraits in Blue and Green, a show that features the legends of jazz, both past and present. Our goal is to bring you the music and times of these gifted artists. This great American art form known as jazz is timeless. I'm your host, Frank Wilner, so sit back and enjoy. Some sweet tunes, several unique pieces, along with the debut of a talented new vocalist, make up our playlist today. Our opening tune, Just You, Just Me, is being played by baritone great Jerry Mulligan, along with pianist Billy Taylor. They are live at MCG in Pittsburgh. The bass player is Chip Jackson, and Carl Allen is the drummer.

from their Fine Verve recording, Steal Away, an album of spirituals, hymns, and folk songs, comes Charlie Hayden and pianist Hank Jones. The tune is Wade in the Water.

One of Susanna McCorkle's great strengths was picking out obscure pieces to perform, along with the usual mix of standard fare. One such tune is our next selection, A Phone Call to the Past, that was written by Henry Mancini and Johnny Mercer. Ginny Mancini sent this one to Susanna. Mercer's lyrics are super. Alan Farnham is the pianist and arranger.

That was A Phone Call to the Past that was written by Henry Mancini and Johnny Mercer and sung by Susanna McCorkle. Wade in the Water was played by Hank Jones and Charlie Hayden, and we began with Jerry Mulligan and Billy Taylor playing Just You, Just Me. 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Tenor saxophonist Zoot Sims and pianist Jimmy Rowles formed quite a musical partnership over the years. Here's the quartet playing a pretty tune called Come Closer to Me. Frank Tate is on bass and Akira Tana is the drummer. But they play this one with a Latin flavor.

Our Swing Street selection this week is a tune called Jammin' the Blues that was written by Lester Young. It's being played by Duke Heitker and his swing band. Heitker's trumpet is heard. Brian Ogilvy on tenor and Tom Fisher on alto are featured. Dave Boddinghouse on piano and trombonist Dan Barrett are also along.

Newcomer to Portraits is vocalist Tanya Grubbs. She's live at a club in Nyack, New York, called Maureen's Jazz Cellar. Tanya sings a beautiful version of Horace Silver's piece. I never knew that lyrics existed for this tune, and my research tells me that Horace wrote them. Joining Tanya are David Budway, piano, Ron Afif, guitar, Jeff Grubbs, bass, and James Johnson on drums.

Hara Silva's piece was sung by Tanya Grubbs. Before that, it was Duke Heitker and his swing band with Jammin' the Blues, and the set began with Zoot Sims and Jimmy Rawls playing Come Closer to Me. The show is Portraits of Blue and Green, and I'm your host, Frank Wilner. Bill Evans and his trio are on next, playing the title cut from his Riverside album, How My Heart Sings. Chuck Israels is on bass, and Paul Modian is the drummer.

Blue Note Records put together so many classic jazz albums. One such recording is guitarist Grant Green's The Complete Quartets with pianist Sonny Clark. It's a double CD. We're going to listen to another Henry Mancini, Johnny Mercer tune, Moon River. Sam Jones is on bass and Lewis Hayes is the drummer.

Lots of jazz singers have recorded Spring Can Really Hang You Up the most. Mark Murphy's version was always my go-to. This from his 1961 Riverside recording, Ra. Fran Lanzerman wrote this one with Tommy Wolfe.

Spring Can Really Hang You Up the Most was sung by Mark Murphy. Moon River was played by Grant Green and Sonny Clark, and the segment began with the Bill Evans Trio playing How My Heart Sings. This is the Best in Jazz on WNHN 94.7 FM. The Anti-Sarpila Quartet step up with Ellington's I'm Beginning to See the Light. Rosano Sportiello joins Reed Man Sarpila on this. Nicky Perot is on bass, and Ed Metz Jr. is the drummer.

Matt Dennis wrote Violets for Your Furs. It's a great tune that I've always had a weakness for. Stacey Kent sings this. She's supported by Jim Tomlinson on tenor. The pianist is David Newton. Simon Thorpe is the bass player, and Jasper Feiberg is the drummer.

0: Stacy Kent just sang Violets for My Furs, and it was the Auntie Sarpila Quartet with I'm Beginning to See the Light. Well, that's our show for today. I hope you enjoyed these tunes. Many thanks to our producer, Dick Michaud. I'm Lady Frances, suggesting that you stay cool and be mellow, and we'll see you next time on Portraits in Blue and Green. 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
2: Here's your Curry Coast weather outlook from KCIWLP. Rainy today, mainly this afternoon, with a high near 53. South winds will be gusty. Tonight, expect rain and patchy fog with a low around 49. Mild winds out of the southwest will become calm. Tomorrow, expect morning rain and patchy fog with a high near 54. Light south winds will shift west in the afternoon. 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I'm Pete Lutz.
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big old silly song from Carlos Malcolm and his Afro-Caribbean Rhythms. And there's a reason that we're starting off Train to Skaville with that. A sad one, unfortunately, because I queued up the wrong song. Something more instrumental, thank you very much. Carlos Malcolm passed away at the age of 91 this week on April 6th. Actually, wow, I just found out about it. So I guess it's been a month. Wow. In any case, I wanted to have a small tribute at the beginning of the show to Carlos Malcolm on the Train to Skaville. Let me just read you a little bit about him, and then we will move on to music. We got them going in the background, as a matter of fact. I should put that on the playlist. And bandman Carlos Malcolm, celebrated trombonist and bandleader, died at his home in Palm Bay, Florida, on April 6th. At age 91, the Panamanian-born Malcolm is best known as leader of the Afro-Jamaican Rhythms, a band that emerged during the ska era of the early 60s, and Bonanza Ska, of course, was their big hit, inspired by the TV series. Early members of the band included percussionist Larry McDonald, singer Joe Higgs, drummer Winston Sparrow Martin, and bassist Boris Gardner. He started as a journalist and started music in 1957 when he played in the Jamaica All-Star Jazz Orchestra with Don Drummond and Rico Rodriguez. He was also associated with the movie Dr. No, the first James Bond film, which was released in 1962. It was filmed in Kingston and featured songs by Jamaican musicians, including himself. He received a Prime Minister's Lifetime Achievement Award in 2000, and he'll be missed. And he left us some great music from the early days. Carlos Malcolm, dead at 91, lived a good full life and a nice retirement in Florida, it sounds like. You're on the Train to Skaville. I'm Brian Tomsic. Let's listen to some more music.

We've got Winston Wright in the background. And the Dynamites with a thing called Mother Prayer. And it's going to take us through our first break tonight on the train to Skyville. We just heard some DJ Styles from Philip Samuel, a thing called Musical Dove. Originally released back in 1969 on the Sunshot label. Heptones came before that, featuring Barry Llewellyn on lead vocals doing Sad Song. Great one from Alton Ellis before that, a Clancy Eccles production, as is the instrumental we're hearing behind us, Feeling Inside. We heard Yvonne Harrison doing Take My Hand, and then a couple from Carlos Malcolm and his Afro-Jamaican Rhythms, commemorating the passing of Carlos Malcolm at the age of 91. Run for cover, and we open the show with Bonanza Ska. And I also want to mention another birthday that we're celebrating today, that of Winston Reilly, the great producer and also a member of the Techniques, who was born on May 14th, 1943, and has sadly passed since he recorded that ID for us. You're on the train to Skyville. Lots more great music coming your way. Ethiopians, Wailing Souls, I think Dennis Brown somewhere in there. You like that.

courtesy of Frankie Diamond and the Joe Gibbs Group. Joe Gibbs Professionals, they call themselves. J.A. Special, name of this one. And we're all about Dennis Brown these last couple songs. This is actually a dub of a song called Pretend from Dennis Brown. But we heard also Dennis Brown's If I Had the World, a song he recorded later, I believe, for Joe Gibbs. But this was a Prince Buster production recorded earlier. And we also heard Changing Times from the Crown Prince. Forgot my notes on who produced that one, but not important. Junior Biles, one of his earlier recordings as a solo artist, Fever, produced by Lee Perry, of course. Had his signature all over that one. Wailing Souls did Harbor Shark, and we heard a dub of The Ethiopians with the JJ All-Stars Drop Him version. Moving on, The Train to Scaville. Interesting cover coming up from guitarist Mikey Chung.

Well, it's getting to be about time to wrap things up. With the crystal lights in the background, doing an instrumental of another Ethiopian song. This one's called Sixth Sense. The original is No Baptism. We just listened to some dub from Philip Fraser, a.k.a. Prince Philip, from a collection of King Tubby's dubs. We heard Days of Old. We heard Burning Spear before that, a double play from his seminal album produced by Jack Ruby, Marcus Garvey, and we heard Live Good and the John Burns Skunk from the parallel album, the sister album, Garvey's Ghost. Trinity came before that with Don't Lose Me, working with Lynn-Bell Thompson. Ja Thomas before that, working with Culture. And that was a Sonia Pottinger production called Righteous Train. Keith Poppins started that out, that set, with Get It Together. Oh, no, he didn't start it out. We had one more before that. We had Mikey Chung on guitar with his cool reggae take on Santana's Samba Pati. And that's it for Train to Skaville. I hope you enjoyed the music tonight. I invite you to join me again next week because I'll bring lots more cool records and we'll spend another hour in the 60s and 70s of Jamaica. I'm Brian Tomsic. I hope you have a great rest of your day. The show originates at WCBN in Ann Arbor, Michigan. 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And I will see you next time.

0: 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I am so excited to announce that Advanced Airlines is the latest of many businesses that have become major supporters of KCIW Community Radio. 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
1: Here's your Curry Coast weather outlook from KCIWLP. Rainy today, mainly this afternoon, with a high near 53. South winds will be gusty. Tonight, expect rain and patchy fog with a low around 49. Mild winds out of the southwest will become calm. Tomorrow, expect morning rain and patchy fog with a high near 54. Light south winds will shift west in the afternoon. 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I'm Pete Lutz.

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in the B flat right. I'm gonna make a hit if it's the last thing I do. Now I've come home to you, you're gonna put your cold feet on me.

Oh, now you're talking Friends and Neighbors. That's the blues I was brought up with. Just recently, Little Walter did a song called Up the Line. Prior to that, one of the greatest entertainers that I ever saw at the Fillmore Auditorium in San Francisco, California, Albert King, did a little song called Cold Feet, more of a commentary on his honey's cold feet. My honey doesn't have cold feet. Her feet are pretty warm. And his comments about playing the blues. Albert King did Cold Feet. Before that, Buddy Guy did First Time I Met the Blues. Coco Taylor, along with the person who wrote the song, Willie Dixon, the great Willie Dixon, did a song called Wang Dang Doodle. The great Howlin' Wolf, who I saw at the Avalon Ballroom in San Francisco, did Smokestack Lightning. And before that, T-Bone Walker did Call It Stormy Monday. Muddy Waters at the top of this set, the top of the show, got my mojo working. Well, I got my mojo working to play the blues for you. Let's continue on with some modern performers today, starting off with Colin James doing a song called Surely I Love You. And I do, my

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Look here. And when I sleep, you sleep. And when I talk, you talk. And when I walk, you walk. And when I eat, you eat. And when I

Now, that was a really nice long set. Just recently, Memphis Slim and Matt Murphy did a song called If You Don't Want Me, Baby. Before that, the great Charlie Musselwhite, who's probably getting pretty close to being 80 years old and still gigging, did Me and My Baby and the Blues. Willie Big Eye Smith did Don't Say That No More. Kim Wilson before that did She Loves Me. And the Freddie Jones Band did Crosscut Saw. Robin Ford before that did Start It Up. Junior Wells did Shake It Baby, and at the top of this long set, Colin James did Surely I Love You. It's been kind of difficult for me to try and classify J.J. Cale. Can't really say if he is a pop player or a blues player, but he's darn good. Let's listen to J.J. Cale right now doing a song called Easy Ann.

0: Back in the last set, I played Crosscut Saw, done by the Freddie Jones Band, but you just heard the original, done by the great Albert King. If you had heard Albert King do that song at the Fillmore Auditorium, that Gibson Flying V guitar would have cut right through you and got right down to your soul. It was an awesome guitar. He was an awesome entertainer. Well, I want to thank you for listening to the Blues Ain't Bad radio show. I hope you enjoyed the show. You heard Albert King just recently do Crosscut Saw. Before that, the great J.J. Cale, who we lost in 2013, did Easy Ann. Tune in next week on your community radio station. I wish you to be well, stay well, adios.
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4: Here's your Curry Coast weather outlook from KCIWLP. Rainy today, mainly this afternoon, with a high near 53. South winds will be gusty. Tonight, expect rain and patchy fog with a low around 49. Mild winds out of the southwest will become calm. Tomorrow, expect morning rain and patchy fog with a high near 54. Light south winds will shift west in the afternoon. 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

0: 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Well, this is Joyously Free Radio Gadio with me, Joni Lindenmeyer, the best-selling author of None Better, An Amazing Love Story, and the co-author of Joyously Free and Healing Religious Hurts. I'm so glad that you are tuning in today. I'm a resident of Harbor, Oregon, a retired high school teacher, a recent author who has published 3 books in 2 years, created an audiobook, and with friend and film producer Michael Gorse, created our short film called Wowzer. We are on a roll. It is so much fun. But most of all, right now, this very moment, I love life, and I love being the producer and host of this high-energy, joyously free Gadio radio show, so named by my friends Will and Viv. This show talks about LGBTQ plus stories and tips, along with religion, church, faith, spirituality, and joy. Simply said, the purpose of the show is to share, radiate, and spread abundant joy and freedom, however that hits you in your life, however you live that out. It is also the name of my second book, Joyously Free, which I co-authored with Elizabeth Ann Atkins of TwoSistersWriting.com. 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Let's blast it with the 3 C's, courage, confidence, and collaboration. That's an everyday thing, courage, confidence, and collaboration. Let's sparkle today and seek understanding. Think out of the box or no boxes at all. Be open-minded as an open parachute. So let us begin with our daily salutation that I and Carol, my lover of 40 years, we said every day to each other. I'll say it's a brand new day, and your response is, it's never been lived before. And I really mean this when I say this. It's a brand new day.
1: And it's never been lived before.
0: Oh my gosh. I love it when the guest is ready to go. And that's so true. It's never been lived before. So with that, let's start with our prayer. That's how I like to start every day and end every day. Let's open our hearts as we ask the divine to shine light on our community and our world and you and me. I excitedly believe and hope in the power of the spiritual and that Jesus, God, Spirit, whatever name you put on a higher being, is always with me and always, A-L-L-W-A-Y-S, with you. So be not afraid or troubled, saddened or depressed. Joy and peace are an internal expression of that love and harmony that is already within us. So let's center ourselves. Calm me. Take a deep breath in with the good and out with any doubt. Again, breathe in through your nose with hope and out from your mouth with fears, anxiety. Last one, take a big deep breath in with joy and out with worry or despair. In the name of Mother Earth, Creator God, Jesus Redeemer, and the blowing winds of the Holy Spirit, we say, hi, Light, hi, God, hi, Spirit. Thank you for being with us today, this beautiful day, a brand new day. So for today's reading, I chose something from a prayer book. It's anonymous. I'm not sure who wrote it, but I just love the quote. Let me read it to you, and then we'll offer some reflections. A successful relationship requires honesty, integrity, commitment, and caring. I'm going to read that one more time. The quote says, a successful relationship requires honesty, integrity, commitment, and caring. When I read that at my house today, I thought, oh my gosh, that is exactly right. The best relationships I've had, the most long-lasting, the most deepest relationships I've had, successful relationships, have all been filled with complete honesty, integrity of the person and integrity of myself, to my values and their values, a commitment to each other to take the time and the energy to grow in that relationship. And the whole thing of caring for somebody, caring for them, what is best for them? Not thinking of me, not being self-centered, but being selfless and caring for them. I just love this little quote. I hope it does something to you too. And I'm going to repeat it one more time. I just think it's very powerful. A successful relationship, and you could say friendship, loveship, whatever, a successful relationship requires honesty, integrity, commitment, and caring. Thank you, dear Lord, for providing me with this context today. Thank you for lifting up our friends and our family. May we rely on you, O God, O Holy One, to give us guidance, to give us healing, and to give us hope and joy. Thank you for being with us, Lord. In your name, we move on for a fantastic day. Amen. So listeners, thank you. Thank you for being here. I am so excited. We are into a part two of somebody who just spoke recently. Tim Rundle gave the first presentation a couple weeks ago with the topic about not judging persons, not judging yourself, that love is love. And if you remember, he ended with a quote about something he has on the wall in his house about ooey gooey love. So this is going to be a part two of his personal reflection to all of that. Love is love, ooey ooey gooey love, and no judgment. Tim, thank you for being back here again.
1: Well, thank you, Joni. Thank you for having me back.
0: Oh, absolutely. Oh, we didn't finish number one,
1: so that's right.
0: We got to move into this.
1: Cool.
0: So I bet you have pages of notes and thoughts and on your heart that's just ready to explode.
1: Well, yeah, I've written some stuff down that I've experienced throughout the almost 60 years of my life of experiences. And yeah, I was just going to, finish kind of where I started at the last time, and want to make sure that, you know, convey that love that we talked about without all the, I don't know, the social biases and the things that we see still, unfortunately, in today's world as well. So,
0: right.
1: Yeah.
0: So
1: yeah.
0: Can we do a quick little recap of what you said last time?
1: Sure.
0: Can I do that and then you jump in?
1: Absolutely.
0: Okay, let's try that and see what happens. Well, what I remember hearing from you and feeling from you is you talked about the journey of your spiritual life moving from a very strict and confusing religious foundations of churches.
1: Yes.
0: And moving to a more open, universal, and freedom kind of church.
1: Yes.
0: And is that true?
1: Yes.
0: Okay, got that one right. And then the next one was, I know you talked about the love of your children and how you talk about you have two beautiful queer gay sons.
1: Yes.
0: One gay, one trans.
1: Yes.
0: And the whole movement of your heart and your brain in that love relationship with them.
1: Yes, yes. And that you hit it on the head there.
0: Okay.
1: And yeah,
0: so you jump off and you run with this.
1: Well, it's just been very transforming for me. As I mentioned earlier, I pretty much grew up in the South, Oklahoma. Spent, I think, out of my 60 years, I spent about 46 of those in Oklahoma. And for those out there that have never been to Oklahoma, it's a great state, the great state of Oklahoma. However, you know, they lean really, really hard to the right there. And, you know, I have some friends, some LGBTQ friends in Oklahoma still to this day. And I just was, you know, thinking about possibly their journeys. And everybody, as you know, Joni, everybody's got a story.
0: Yes.
1: And I was sitting here thinking the other day about, unfortunately, from the state that I come from, there were, you know, still folks having to live in the shadows and not able to be open with who they are. And it reminded me of early in my career, I was in my 20s. And I went to go work for this company. I did communications work back then.
0: Mm-hmm.
1: And I had a boss. I'm not going to say his name, but I'll use his first name. It's Sam.
0: Okay.
1: And Sam, I went to go work for him. I was very excited to go work for this firm. And I thought it was a very small group. It was Sam, an administrative assistant, and me. I was over the communications department for this organization. And after I got hired and I was all excited, I kind of noticed something that was going on with Sam was, Sam was kind of a difficult person in the morning and up until about 3 o'clock in the afternoon. And when I first met Sam, I'll be very upfront with you. I just assumed Sam was gay. And, you know, my gaydar was up. I have a background in theater and the arts.
0: I'm glad you have a gaydar, too. You don't have to be gay to have a gaydar.
1: You don't have to be gay. And I just, you know, judging by... And so then I learned the first week I was there that Sam was married and his lovely wife. And they had two teenage kids. I think they were in their late teens. And Sam was a little bit of a bear to work for. Really rough the first part of the day. And then about 3 o'clock in the afternoon, all of a sudden he would be happy and just everything was great. And then I was telling one of my only coworker besides Sam, and she was like, oh, you don't know, Sam has a liquor cabinet in his office. Oh. And I said, oh, no, I did not know that. And she said, yeah, he about 3 o'clock, he starts making his first cocktail. Oh. I was like, okay, well, that's why he's in a good mood.
0: Oh.
1: Well, but then I could also, Sam had a friend that would stop by every once in a while, and I could tell his friend was probably gay. But I'm not saying anything was going on with Sam and this other gentleman, but I could just tell Sam was a very unhappy individual and definitely had a drinking problem. And long story short, I only worked for the organization for about a year, and then I took another job and ended up getting into the wireless business. And I really just lost touch with Sam. I enjoyed working with him, but his demeanor was something that I really wasn't wanting to be around all the time. It was a lot of negative energy until 3 o'clock in the afternoon. But, and then, so you fast forward, and I got divorced from my kid's mom back in 2006 time period. And I went, this lady I was dating, she was an attorney, and she invited me to go to this open house. They had these, what do they call those? The brownstone, the houses like you see in Chicago.
0: Oh, yes. Oh, yes.
1: They built a brand new one in downtown Oklahoma City. Well, all of a sudden, we're walking through, doing these tours, having a little wine and cheese, looking at these houses that neither myself or the attorney could afford, but it was really neat, you know, going in these multi-million dollars. All of a sudden, I hear this, Tim! And I was like, wow, somebody's yelling. And I look around, and there's Sam.
0: Oh.
1: And I had heard through the grapevine, he and I shared the same dentist, and that Sam had gotten divorced. And that's all I had heard. And then I look over there, and Sam has got this mink coat on, this cropped mink coat, and he introduced me to his husband.
0: Oh, wow.
1: And I was just like, wow. But he never looked happier in his life. And it made me happy for Sam.
0: He found his joyously free.
1: He's joyously free.
0: Yes.
1: But unfortunately, I can't go back and change things. Everything happens for a reason, as you know, through God's journey. We have these little twists and turns. We question them. Why is this? Why is that? You know, and I soon realized, you know, Sam had a husband, and he was so happy, and he was so happy to see me, and he remembered me. I hadn't worked for Sam for over 10 years,
0: right?
1: But he had seen me, and it made me happy for Sam, but it also made me a little bit sad because Sam is part of what I would say quite a few people in the South and the Midwest that unfortunately, even to this day, still have to kind of hide in the shadows because they didn't feel like they could come out until later in life. And I've known
0: fear.
1: It's a lot of that fear because, you know, and I don't know Sam's complete story, but I think he said he met his wife. They both worked for the same company years ago in their early 20s. And when I knew Sam, he was probably in his late 40s.
0: Mm-hmm.
1: And anyway, but that just kind of, it made me start thinking about how many other people. And then it made me start thinking about some of the conversations I've had with folks about marriage equality. And so you fast forward about another, I don't know, few years, and I started dating another lady after my divorce. And she asked me for a favor, and I said, what? And she said, I have this uncle. His name's Uncle Elmer. He's a very eccentric gentleman. He is in his 80s, and he's never been married. And in fact, he inherited the same house his parents raised him in the early 1900s in Oklahoma City.
0: Mm-hmm.
1: And she was saying, could you and your son, my youngest, she goes, could you guys go there and help him? She said, he's hard of hearing. So we went to Radio Shack and bought him a big headset, a wireless headset back then, and helped him with this TV and everything else. And then I said, he's never been married, no kids. And she goes, he has a friend. And I said, oh, well, tell me about his friend. And she told me about his friend.
0: A friend in quotes.
1: In quotes. In quotes. Yes, in quotes.
0: And so.
1: And his friend and he had been together for a long, long time. And then she told me something that just crushed me. And I get emotional just thinking about it.
0: Mm-hmm. Mm-hmm.
1: His friend got ill. I mean, they're probably both in their 80s.
0: Mm-hmm.
1: And his friend had to be admitted to a nursing home facility.
0: Oh.
1: And his family did not want Elmer around. They did not want Elmer around. And that crushed me.
0: Ah.
1: I mean, this was his
0: you
1: basic.
0: You got me in tears right
1: now. I'm sorry.
0: Now.
1: I am too.
0: Oh, my gosh.
1: I mean, this was this. And she said they had been, quote unquote, friends for like 40 plus years.
0: Yeah.
1: Like, kind of like you and Carol.
0: Yeah.
1: And to think that he couldn't go see his partner in his final stages of life because the family was so uptight about having his gay friend come over and, you know, basically almost like his gay partner come over and visit with him in his latter years. It was just crushing.
0: Yeah.
1: Just crushing.
0: Oh, and you got me going here.
1: I'm sorry. Oh, I'm sorry.
0: It's good. It's all good.
1: It is.
0: Because it's all authentic.
1: It's very authentic. And, you know, and I got to know Elmer. He's a very eccentric. I'm pretty sure he was on the spectrum and he had the same job for like 50 years. It was crazy. He was an elevator operator for an old building at downtown Oklahoma City. He had some incredible stories. And my son and I got a really big kick. We only went over to his house a couple of times to help him out with some stuff.
0: And how cool that you were invited into his life to help him.
1: Absolutely.
0: And to be able to feel this energy I'm feeling from you right now about this story. Keep going with the story.
1: Oh, yeah. And so that was probably a few years after my son came out too. And my son and I, my younger son and I, we had some conversations about Elmer and we were both extremely sad. But then I said, but you know what? God put us here for a reason. And you know, whether it be just to make sure, you know, Elmer had his routine and making sure Elmer could hear, you know, his television and those things because he was by himself.
0: Right.
1: And that was hard too.
0: Lonely.
1: Very lonely. Yeah. And he still had, you know, his niece would come over and spend time with him, which is the lady I was dating at the time. And I got into a heated discussion with somebody very close to me about the Marriage Equality Act. And they really could not define why they were against gays getting married. And other than the fact, by golly, it's, you know, my preacher says it's wrong. And then, so he has a direct line with God and God says it's wrong and da da da da da da.
0: Mm-hmm.
1: And then I said, well, what is it that bothers you? How does it affect you that two people that love each other beyond a shadow of a doubt? What does it matter to you? How does it affect you? And she thought there and she was thinking, she goes, they're going to get insurance benefits and, you know, these, I was like, so it bothers you that somebody is going to have somebody else on their insurance that doesn't even affect you at all. Well, there's other things. And I said, but she really couldn't come up with any other than her church preached against it, so then therefore she was against it too. And that's one of the reasons why I think in this day and age, I hate to say this, but a lot of people are fleeing the church. Mm-hmm. When I say the church, I'm talking about denominations.
0: Many churches.
1: And I just finished your book, and
0: None better?
1: None better. You talk about
0: an
1: crying.
0: An amazing love story.
1: You made me cry multiple times while reading that. And it is. It's an amazing, amazing story. And the fact that you and Carol could not get married in a Catholic church. That broke my heart.
0: 39 years we tried.
1: You tried. And you know, and then you finally were able to tie the knot and with another denomination.
0: Episcopal.
1: The Episcopal church that didn't care, you know.
0: That
1: celebrated it. They didn't care if it was two women, two men, a man and a woman. They celebrated the fact that you two could get married. And that makes me happy. But unfortunately, I've belonged to a couple different denominations, and I kind of talked a little bit about some of that in my last interview. And unfortunately, these denominations, they're having a very difficult time with the millennials and the Gen Zs and everybody, because they're not, you know, coming in record numbers as they did years ago. And that's why if you look at a graph right now, these denominations are, you know, they're plummeting in some instances, and other ones are growing. And I think the ones that are growing are just, you know, they're the ones opening the doors and said, everybody's welcome, you know, to worship here. Mm-hmm. And to me, that is where we need to go. And I think it's taken, you know, it took some time. I admit, you know, I was involved in a church that, you know, frowned upon homosexuality and you know, and so forth. And because all these different denominations, they sat together with their theology and what they believe in and their principles and all the blah, blah, blah. And to me, when they do stuff like that, and I can't understand for the life of me, understand why all of a sudden in the last, you know, 10, 15 years, where I thought we had made this great pivot and we were like, okay, finally, it's all about love. It's about who they love, not about, you know, the sex that they both happen to be. And, you know, and to me, that is... You're in places like Oklahoma, where it's very prevalent. I hate to say that. And I'm not labeling all Oklahomans as having, you know, that far, far right belief system. But for me personally, just seeing that we're making this swing, I thought we had made all this progress, and now all of a sudden we're swinging back the other way.
0: Yes,
1: that just makes me sad, because they don't see it as love, they see it as sin, you know, the old
0: right.
1: love the person, hate the sin, blah, blah, blah. And I'm just like, come on, man. But the thing that bothers me the worst is I talked to you a little bit about, you know, a friend of mine and stuff who had to hide. I've had other friends that have had to hide as well.
0: Right.
1: And unfortunately, what happens is you're driving them. Like, I'm almost certain having to hide caused Sam to have a drinking problem. I mean, it was a contributor of it, because he probably at some point really hated himself, because, you know, he was raised a certain way in Oklahoma for certain things, and then he got that freedom. But I was really happy to see him have that freedom that's out there for Sam and so many others that are not having to hide anymore. And the crazy thing, and I'm going to say something a little bit controversial here.
0: Okay.
1: Being an Okie, I saw it time after time after time, Carol, whether it was a preacher or even a state legislator. We had a state legislator in Oklahoma that, you know, he's all based on family values and Christian this and Christian that, and a very strong opponent, you know, against the Marriage Equality Act. He ended up getting arrested with a minor of the same sex. And I felt like, what a typical example. This man probably hated himself so much for all those years. And I'm not saying, you know, with a minor, that's a different thing altogether. Mm-hmm. He was caught with drugs and a 17-year-old boy. And I'm thinking, you know, watching him have to hide all those years too.
0: Right.
1: And to the point to where he had to go out and spread his message of hate, essentially.
0: Well, but, and that's what happens, Tim.
1: They do.
0: Fear can turn to hate so
1: yes.
0: quickly, and people don't always see that at first.
1: They don't, and right? and
0: but you have to be you. You have to be you,
1: and that's
0: what's hard.
1: That's what's hard for a lot of people, especially when you live in very, very conservative, the Bible Belt, and so I guess what I was trying to get off my message, I got a little bit off today.
0: Yeah, what is your message today?

0: What I want to tell people out there, just, you know, if you're hiding, come out. Come out.
1: And come out to yourself first is my recommendation, everybody listeners.
0: Yeah.
1: Come out to yourself first, then figure out when, where, and how you want to come out to whomever you need to do that with and to whom.
0: Just like both of my sons did.
1: Just like both of your sons did.
0: Absolutely.
1: And that is a great message, you know, to be you.
0: Be you. And don't let society dictate who you love.
1: I love it. There we go. Oh, that's a great way to end it. Oh my gosh. Don't let society dictate who you love.
0: Absolutely.
1: Absolutely. Tim, it is another joy to be with you. We could go on for hours hours. We could probably do our own show the way things are going. All your life experiences are profound. Thank you for sharing them and helping me to tear up because I could feel the joy and the sadness as well.
0: Yep.
1: And that's what life is about when we share things.
0: Yes.
1: Yes.
0: Yes,
1: so I thank you from the top of my heart, the bottom of my heart, all of my heart. Thank you for being here. Well,
0: thank you, Joni. Thank you for having me.
1: And thanks for reading the book. Woohoo!
0: Great book. Great book.
1: Thank you. Thank you. Oh my gosh, listeners, I hope you've gleaned something really, really cool today, that you've been inspired or challenged, enjoyed the stories from Tim today, the hopes and the love that he shared, the ooey gooey love. You know, we want to thank Mike Gorse on sound, Tom, Candace, and Rose for running the KCIW studio that makes all this stuff happen. We want to thank Steve Van Cleve, Sally, and Todd Roy. And we're going to end real quickly here because I know we're almost out of time. But as always, smile big, wear bright colors, and remember, you get to choose who you love in this world.
0: Absolutely.
1: Absolutely. Amen.
0: Amen.
1: Amen. Bless the day. Hey, thank you, Tim.
0: Thank you.

0: Sister Cora from St. Timothy's with an important message for the community about the Housing Authority waitlist purge and a new housing opportunity. Have you applied to the Coos Curry Housing Authority for Section 8 Housing Choice Vouchers? Or do you know someone who has? Some people might call this type of housing assistance HUD because the local housing authority administers HUD-funded housing subsidies. Some people call this HUD because the local housing authority administers HUD-funded housing subsidies. If you live in Brookings Harbor, the deadline in the letter you receive about your housing authority waitlist may be too short for how far our mail travels for processing. Here are some pro tips. Make a copy of the signed form before you mail away the original to the Coos County Housing Authority. If it's going to be late because of mail processing or for some other reason, write a request that they accept your form anyway and explain your reason. In addition to mailing your signed form, I always recommend you fax or scan a digital copy to the Housing Authority as well. You can find their fax number and email address on the website for the Coos Curry Housing Authority, or you can call St. Timothy Episcopal Church and we can help you submit the form. Now, if you or someone you know think you're on the Section 8 Housing Choice Voucher waitlist, but you didn't receive a letter this month or last month asking you to sign to indicate that you're still interested on being on the waitlist, you were probably already dropped from the list. You can contact the Coos Curry Housing Authority to find out your waitlist status and request an application, or you can walk into Brookings Core Response or St. Timothy Episcopal Church for help with your Housing Authority voucher. The Housing Authority is constructing new buildings, and there will soon be new housing opportunities. Make sure that you're on the wait list, and if you have questions about any mail you receive from the Coos Curry Housing Authority, feel free to come to St. Timothy's Episcopal Church Monday, Wednesday, or Friday from about 9 a.m. to noon. You can also call 541-469-3314 and leave a message about the mail that you received from Coos Curry Housing Authority.
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1: This is Understanding Israel-Palestine.
2: I'm Margot Patterson, the producer of this week's episode. I'll be talking with Mideast peace negotiator Robert Malley about his book describing the diplomatic illusions, blunders, and deceptions that undermined the Oslo Accord, created an endless, unproductive peace process, and led to the calamitous violence between Israelis and Palestinians that began October 7th. Malley has held senior positions in the U.S. government under three presidents. He served as special assistant to President Clinton for Arab-Israeli affairs from 1998 to 2001 and was among the peace negotiators at the Camp David summit in 2000 with Israeli Prime Minister Ehud Barak and Yasser Arafat, chairman of the PLO and president of the Palestinian Authority. He was a special assistant to President Obama, Obama's point man on the Middle East and the National Security Council, White House coordinator for the Middle East, North Africa, and the Gulf region, and a lead negotiator of the 2015 Iran nuclear deal. In 2021, President Biden named Malley a special U.S. envoy for Iran. He is now at Yale University's Jackson School of Global Affairs. His recently published book, co-authored with Hussein Agha, is Tomorrow is Yesterday, Life, Death, and the Pursuit of Peace in Israel-Palestine. Robert Malley, welcome to Understanding Israel-Palestine.
3: Nice to be with you.
2: Before we turn to some of the many interesting remarks made in the book, tell us a little about your co-author, Hussein Agha. His name is not as familiar as yours is in this country, but he has spent even longer than you have seeking peace between Israelis and Palestinians. What's his background, briefly, and how and why did the two of you decide to write this book together?
3: He's a sort of iconoclastic figure who is of Iraqi, Iranian origin, grew up in Beirut, then moved to the UK, and he's always been on the margins of or in the heart of the Palestinian struggle and an advisor to Palestinian leaders, always with a foot outside, which gave him the kind of independence that officials simply don't have. He was often asked by the Palestinian leadership to go on missions or to get involved in unofficial negotiations with Israelis. But as I say, he always kept his independence. I think that comes through in the book because he's prepared to say things that I think a Palestinian official would not. I was in the Clinton administration since 1994. When I joined the peace teams in 1997, he was somebody who all the American negotiators knew. I didn't, but they knew him because he was the kind of person they spoke to when they wanted to have a sense of what the Palestinian leadership was really thinking, because he would give them the unvarnished view and he'd tell them what would fly, what wouldn't fly, what they were thinking, they were pretending to think, and what they really had on their minds. We met in that context. What we had in common was that both of us were playing sort of a role within our respective sides, me, the American side, him, the Palestinian side. But we were iconoclasts within our own groupings. I also came from a different background from most of my colleagues in government. Having one foot in, one foot out, being able to both participate in the talks, but have the outsider's view on those talks, that brought us together. It doesn't mean we always agreed, but it always meant that we had something to talk about and ultimately something to write about.
2: Your book is the story of how the Oslo Accord, signed September 13, 1993, on the White House lawn, foundered, and 30 years later gave rise to the Hamas attacks on southern Israel on October 7, 2023, and the subsequent Israeli war on Gaza. Your book is instructive in so many ways. For me, one of the most surprising assertions is that the two-state solution to the conflict was never an indigenous Palestinian demand or a Jewish demand. Both parties came to it somewhat half-heartedly, less from conviction than from the belief that it was the best solution they could devise to the problems they faced at the present moment. You write, international consensus on a two-state agreement never ceased to grow. Interest among the most directly concerned parties seldom ceased to wane. Talk about that and why Israelis and Palestinians have never shared the same enthusiasm for the two-state solution as their U.S. interlocutors.
3: If you go back to the origins of the Israeli-Palestinian conflict, it wasn't born in 1967 when Israel occupied Gaza and the West Bank. So it wasn't born out of this notion that the Palestinians wanted a state in the West Bank and Gaza, and Israelis were prepared to concede it or not. It was born at the latest in 1948 with Israel's War of Independence and the Palestinians called the Nakba their catastrophe, or even earlier with Jewish immigration in mandatory Palestine. And the Palestinians were fighting. They were not fighting for a state in the borders of 67. In fact, they were at the beginning, they weren't even fighting for a state. They were fighting for return to the land that they lost in 1948. They were fighting against Jewish immigration. They were fighting for liberation. The notion of a Palestinian state, particularly in the state in the borders of 67, only became a Palestinian aspiration, if you will, in the late 1980s. What were they fighting about between 1948 and 1967 when Israel was not even occupying the West Bank and Gaza? They were fighting for independence, self-determination, return of refugees. And on the Zionist side, the Zionist movement was not a movement that was born with the idea that they were going to share the land of historic Palestine. They wanted all of it. They wanted absolute safety, absolute security, which is hard to distinguish from some form of supremacy or dominion, and that's hard to make coexist with the existence of a sovereign, meaningful Palestinian state. Both sides had much grander aspirations than could fit in the confines of a partition of the land. Ultimately, they were forced there. They acquiesced in it, but never with great enthusiasm. In fact, the U.S. support grew over time because even in the 90s, the U.S. position was not in favor of partition. That by that point, they thought there shouldn't be a Palestinian state. It's only really towards the year 2000 and afterwards that the U.S. administration endorsed fully the idea of a Palestinian state living side by side with the Jewish state of Israel. By then, Israelis who briefly entertained the idea became disillusioned and disenchanted. And Palestinians who only embraced it, as I say, since the late 1980s, by the early 2000s and afterwards, they believed the whole process was a sham, and they too had become disenchanted. So there's been this discrepancy between the level of international support, the level of international action on behalf of that goal, and the indigenous Jewish, Israeli, and Palestinian embrace of that aspiration.
2: Let me ask you more about Israeli aversion to the creation of a Palestinian state. Whenever I hear that Palestinian state described by Americans, it's in the context of it being demilitarized, really having limited sovereignty. Given that, why have the Israelis been so hostile to the creation of what would be a very weak state on their border that it sounds like Israel would have no trouble dominating, just as it does Lebanon and now Syria?
3: You put the question well, and I'd answer it in two ways. Number one, if, and we try in the book to put ourselves in many different shoes and to try to understand the Jewish-Israeli experience and why they might feel like any power that is granted to people who deep down are hostile, whether it is the Lebanese, whether it is the Palestinians or others, that's taking a risk. Their experience, and there's answers to what I'm going to say, but their experience when they turned over land, the West Bank and Gaza to Palestinians, what they got was Hamas rockets and terrorist attack. They withdrew from southern Lebanon, they got Hezbollah, they withdraw from Gaza in 2005, and they get what in their minds led to October 7th. So they do have, number one, this idea that ultimately Arabs, and particularly the Palestinians, have not accepted their presence. And as long as they don't accept their presence, anything you give them could be turned against the Jewish people. That's deeply ingrained. It's been instrumentalized, weaponized. I don't need to explain that now, but I think that's part of what the fear is. Now, you add to that what you just said, it's true that the Palestinian state that has been envisaged would not be a truly sovereign state. It would be demilitarized. Its borders would be controlled by Israel. It couldn't decide any of its foreign alliances or partnerships. And some Israelis have said, if you want to call that a state, fine, we're prepared to live with it. Netanyahu said that himself. He said that several times in the past. He hasn't said it of late, but he has said openly, we could consider this a form of extended autonomy. You want to call it a state? Feel free to do. And I think that also goes to the heart of what's been a problem here is that both sides have talked past each other. When the Palestinians speak of a state, they mean a real state. When the Israelis speak of a state, they have meant something that has been both territorially in terms of its military capacity, in terms of its real sovereignty and control of its borders and of its airspace, something far less than a state. You could call it autonomy plus, you could call it statehood minus. But that's been one of the misunderstandings at the heart of the Oslo Accord.
2: You mentioned Israel feeling that when it left Lebanon, it still faced Hezbollah. But wasn't Hezbollah formed because of the Israeli invasion?
3: Of course. It was. So it was formed in the 1980s as a result of Israel's occupation of southern Lebanon. But in Israeli eyes, when they withdrew from Lebanon in 2000, they expected, that's the end. Why should anyone oppose us? Hezbollah didn't disappear. No, the Lebanese still claimed that Israel occupied parts of the territory, plus Hezbollah had a broader agenda. So the Israelis felt, what's the point? We leave territory. We left parts of the West Bank. We left Gaza. We left southern Lebanon. There's a counter-narrative to everything I'm saying now. But if you put yourself in their shoes, while most Israelis, I believe, at the popular level, how they've internalized and digested this, it's not surprising that they would think you give them an inch, they shoot us back. That's their image. Now, you could debate what kind of inch they've given, constraints on Gaza. They never truly left Gaza because they controlled everything that went in and went out. It was what many people described even before October 7th as the largest open-air prison in the world. But from an Israeli perspective, they don't go to Gaza. They don't really know the reality there. Their impression is we leave, they attack us. If we leave again, they're going to attack us more. If you want to understand the psychology of this conflict, and our book is really about political psychology, because our theme is that ultimately people react not to peace plans and to maps. They respond to their deepest emotions. And on the Israeli side, there's been this feeling, along with other feelings, but one of the feelings has been they want to kill us. If we give them something, they'll have the means to. So we need to crush them. And since October 7th, it's given free rein to that desire, which is why they've done what they did to Gaza. They've tried to depopulate areas of the West Bank, depopulate southern Lebanon. This scorched earth buffer zone policy is an expression of this desire to make sure that there's no possible hostility, either real, feigned, imaginary, imminent, or future, that could emanate from any of their neighbors.
2: The book is very measured and specific in its comments on Israeli and Palestinian actions and actors. Some of the harshest criticism in the book is leveled at U.S. ineptitude and obtuseness in efforts to negotiate peace between Israelis and Palestinians. Any progress during the past 30 years since the signing of the Oslo Accords has been achieved either without U.S. involvement or despite it, you write. What have been some of the United States' key mistakes?
3: A number of people have noticed what you just said, which is that in some ways we are tougher on the Americans and on the Israelis and Palestinians. And this is an Israeli-Palestinian conflict. Responsibility for its perpetuation falls on the local actors. It's not a U.S. responsibility. On the other hand, Israelis and Palestinians have acted according to their part. Palestinians were fighting for what they believed. Israelis were fighting for what they believed. You could fault it, but they did what was expected of them in some way. The Americans have claimed, at least since the early 90s, that one of their core goals was to reach Israeli-Palestinian peace. Certainly, that's what President Clinton said. That's what President Bush Jr. said at some point. That's what President Obama said. And yet, if you draw the line between 1993, when the U.S. takes over the peace process between Israelis and Palestinians, up to today, but certainly 2023, try to think of any way in which U.S. involvement has made things better. The situation on the ground is worse. The lives of Palestinians, far worse. Israelis live in greater fear. The gap between the aspiration of two states and the reality on the ground is greater now than ever. You cannot say the U.S. took control of this process, tried to exclude others from this process by asserting sort of unilateral dominion over it, and then not take responsibility for the outcome. You have to admit that at some point, at a minimum, the U.S. certainly didn't make things better. One would have to conclude, I think, objectively, that U.S. involvement at least coincided with things getting worse. And since the U.S. played the largest non-local part in the conflict, the U.S. has to take responsibility. Now, what did they do wrong? That's too long to get into, but I would divide it into two things. One is what we call the cultural misunderstanding, the psychological misunderstanding, the misunderstanding of the nature of the conflict, which is Americans come in and they decide, we're going to draw a line on the map. We're going to divide Jerusalem. We're going to say, well, here's some security arrangements. Here's a solution for the refugees, which is not that they get to return, but we're going to find a form of words that gives them something, even though they're not going to get much in reality. We'll call it peace. We'll wrap it up and we'll move on. That was a very American way, which misunderstood the psychology of the parties, the yearnings of the parties, the fears of the parties, what they really were fighting about, which I think as Americans, we didn't really take that much time focusing on. Added to that was the bias, the greater lack of understanding of the Palestinian side, the lack of understanding of their whole narrative and their experience. We could spend hours on that and how there was this partiality which made effective mediation hard, and harder still when you think this is a negotiation between two very unequal parties in which the mediator, which is the most powerful party of all, sides with the most powerful of the two. There's something obviously wrong with that geometry. I think there was that piece of it, and the domestic politics, et cetera, which we could get into. But then the other side is, and this is another theme of the book, is that strategically, in some ways, the U.S.'s core strategic goals were met by the pursuit of the peace process, not by the attainment of its objective. By pursuing the process and by saying, we're working towards this peace deal, but in order to get there, the Palestinians have to prove they're worthy of a state, which they'll never do because we give the exam and the Israelis give the exam and they'll never be able to pass that exam. But as long as the process is perpetuating itself, The U.S. plays a key role. It has very good relations and close relations with Israel. Arab countries turn to the U.S. to put pressure on Israel to try to move the process forward. Palestinians depend on the United States. So the U.S. is the hegemonic primary power in the region. It gets all the benefits of seeking a solution, but it doesn't have to pay domestic political price or the price in terms of its relationship with Israel of trying to force through a solution. In some ways, the status quo with this illusion of a movement towards two states implicitly, objectively served American interests. If you add three things, what I would call the historical, emotional, cultural bias and lack of understanding, the fact that you had a political weight that made the president be very reluctant to put pressure on Israel and much more likely to put pressure on the Palestinians, and the strategic calculus, which was the status quo and the perpetuation of a process as opposed to the achievement of the goal of that process, that meets the strategic interests of the U.S. You add those three, it explains the catastrophic situation we're in today, specifically for the Palestinians, but I'd argue also for the Israelis.
1: If you're just tuning in, this is Understanding Israel-Palestine. I'm talking to longtime peace negotiator Robert Malley, author of the book Tomorrow is Yesterday, Life, Death, and the Pursuit of Peace in Israel-Palestine.
2: You write in the book, the events of October 7th had three distinctive features. They could have been prevented, they were not out of the ordinary, and they did not go as planned. Could you talk about those features?
3: I think the full story of October 7th hasn't been told yet. The Israeli government has not yet allowed the formation of a genuine commission of inquiry to try to figure out what went wrong. But I think based on what we're reading, what we see, it's pretty clear that there was a breakdown in the Israeli security conception, that they basically took the eye off the ball. There was enough indication of what Hamas had been planning, but they put much more effort on protecting settlers in the West Bank. They were not really protecting the border with Gaza. I don't think I'm saying anything that is revolutionary or new. It certainly could have been prevented. Forget the second point we make.
2: The attacks were not out of the ordinary.
3: Thank you. That's core. It's not out of the ordinary in the sense that, as we say in the book, neither what Hamas did on October 7th, which is try to sow fear in the minds of Israelis, kidnap Israelis, kill Israelis,
2: they were not out of
3: make
2: the ordinary.
3: Them fear Palestinians as opposed to Palestinians fear Israelis, conquer their territory as opposed to Israelis conquering Palestinian territory. That has been part of the Palestinian national ethos and Palestinian national movement well before the creation of Hamas. If you go back in history, and we recount a number of those episodes where the pre-Hamas, pre-Islamist Palestinian organizations were involved in attacks on Israeli soil where they tried to hijack buses, schools, Israeli citizens. And the goal was always, to put it crudely, to make the Israelis taste the same medicine that the Palestinians had, and for the Palestinians to go from the situation of captives to captors. That's Palestine through and through. There's nothing peculiarly Islamist or Hamas about that. What was different was that it succeeded, quote unquote, beyond prior experiences had done. And by the same token, Israel's reaction was not anything particularly out of the ordinary. It didn't go as planned. It's pretty clear that Hamas did not expect that there'd be this level of breakdown in the Israeli security apparatus. I'm not sure who could have expected it, that they were able for hours to be in charge and control and be able to sow mayhem and massacre so many Israelis for so long and to have so many hostages that they would take as a result. I think that is the flip side of the point. It did not go as planned. Maybe this was at the very height of Hamas's aspirations, but they probably expected the Israeli security to react more quickly and not allow this to take hold for as long as it did. People focus on October 7th. The aberration of October 7th was that, again, quote unquote, it succeeded or the Israeli security services were asleep. But in terms of what Hamas tried to do and how Israel responded, those are not aberrations. They're not events from a different planet or a different world. Those are both very Palestinian on October 7th and very Israeli in the way they respond, which is one of the reasons why we chose to entitle the book Tomorrow's Yesterday, because what we're seeing now is very much a reenactment with, as opposed to a rupture from the past.
2: Lots of people believe that Israel's war on Gaza, its wars on Lebanon and Iran now are due to Israeli Prime Minister Benjamin Netanyahu. Get rid of him and more sensible or pacific Israeli leaders will emerge. That's a delusion, you say. This is Israel's war, not just Netanyahu's. Could you say more about why you say that and what that means going forward for Palestinians, for Israelis, and for Israeli-Palestinian relations?
3: October 7th is Palestinian through and through. Israel's response was Israeli through and through. It was not Netanyahu's war. It was a war that was supported by a vast majority of Israelis. Not just the war itself, the way in which it was waged. And if you look at polls of Israelis after October 7th, if anything, sizable number of Israelis were hoping that the government would react not less harshly, but more there's always this notion that this is the ugly side of Israel. And it's true when you have people like Minister Smotrich and Ben-Gvir who come from the extreme right of Israel's political spectrum. Yes, there are aspects of Israeli policy today that are intensified, magnified, accelerated forms of behavior unlike what we've seen in the past. But at its core, the way they dealt with Palestinians, the notion that you have to hit them, and if that doesn't work, you hit them harder. You don't make concessions, because if you make concessions, it's just going to embolden them. They need to learn the lesson that if they rise up, they're going to be crushed. That goes back to the early days of the Zionist movement in Palestine, and it is true of successive governments in Israel. I think this notion that you just have to replace Netanyahu and you're going to get a more normal Israel, it would be a different Israel. Again, I'm not denying, certainly in terms of the way they govern Israel itself, questions of judicial reform, questions of relations with the religious Zionists, I think all of that would have profound implications. But in terms of the broad attitude towards the Palestinians, in terms of the reaction to October 7th, that was wall-to-wall support. Go back and try to find criticism. When Palestinians started to voice criticism of October 7th, it wasn't truly on moral grounds, that this was the wrong thing to do, that it was a violation of international law, which it was, that it was a violation of moral norms, which it was. It was, look at the consequences. Israel is now destroying us. Why didn't you think of that beforehand? Strategically, it was stupid because we didn't have the means to defend ourselves against obvious answer that Israel was going to inflict. So even though the vast majority of Palestinians emotionally supported October 7th, over time, there's been greater questioning on strategic grounds, not so much on moral grounds. The same in Israel. When the first voices in Israel were clamoring for a ceasefire, it wasn't because of the harm that was being done to the Palestinians, what an increasing number of experts now have described as a genocide. It wasn't because of that. It was, what about the hostages? On neither side did you see people rising up. You always had minorities who did, and courageous minorities, but for the most part, the vast majority, the consensus of the respective societies was in favor of the actions that had been taken, and the criticism was on tactical grounds, not on deeper moral ones.
2: You write that the Palestinian national movement is weaker today than it has been any time since 1948. Millions are displaced in Gaza. Hamas still exists, but its ranks have been decimated. Israel is planning to treat Gaza like it treats the West Bank, a place where Israeli soldiers can enter at will, while Israel is exporting some of the measures it used on Gaza to the West Bank, and the Palestinian Authority is basically a shell. And you write that Arab countries, whether friendly or not to Palestinians, will have to play a larger role on their behalf. Palestinians have often felt betrayed by Arab governments, and not without cause, which you acknowledge, writing, treachery and solidarity went hand in hand. But you say the Arab-Palestinian relationship is complicated and unique. Could you say more about that relationship and why you think it is critical to both Arabs and Palestinians?
3: I want to pause on the first point you cited, which is about the weakness of the Palestinian national movement. There's really a paradox right now. On the one hand, the Palestinian cause is stronger internationally probably than at any time in history. On U.S. campuses, in the global south, even in Europe, there's a groundswell of support for the Palestinians since October 7th in ways that I suspect are unprecedented. So the Palestinian cause is enjoying almost unprecedented support, and it's stronger than ever. At the same time, as the Palestinian national movement is weaker than ever. It doesn't have a leadership. The two movements that claimed the mantle of leadership, Fatah failed them years ago by not being able to achieve any of the objectives of self-determination, statehood, end of occupation, nothing. And on top of it, it's been a corrupt entity. And Hamas, which at least at one point seemed to stand in the eyes of Palestinians for the struggle, they had a plan to provoke Israel, but they had no plan to deal with the obvious repercussions of that provocation, which was Israel's savage retaliation. So they don't represent something that is a positive engine for the future. So the Palestinians don't have a leadership. They're divided. They are once again living through tomorrow's yesterday. They're living through another version of their Nakba, of their catastrophe of 1948, wandering and without leadership. On the Israeli side, it's the opposite, but it's also a paradox. Israel has seldom been more powerful regionally. It has the ability now to project its power virtually anywhere, unconstrained. Lebanon, Syria, Iran, Yemen, Gaza, the West Bank. And yet, its international status is probably weaker than it's ever been. Treated as a pariah, with more and more people questioning its Zionism and the legitimacy of the state of Israel. In those two gaps lies the predicament of today, which is Palestinians who have a strength which they cannot convert into a political asset, and the Israelis have a strength which they can't convert into a diplomatic asset. Bridging those divides would go a long way towards the resolution of the conflict. On your question about the Arabs, for the longest time, this was not considered the Israeli-Palestinian conflict. It was considered the Israeli-Arab conflict. And if you go back into history before 1948 and immediately after 1948, the Palestinians were, if not subservient to, they were very much dependent on the support they were getting from Arab countries. It was a support that went hand in hand with betrayal, with conspiracy, with everything that we describe in the book. But it was hard to distinguish the Palestinian question from the Arab question, precisely because the Palestinian movement was so weak at the time. Fast forward to today, again, tomorrow being yesterday, the Palestinians are weak. They don't have a national movement to speak of. They don't really have international actors with whom they can speak that consider them as a party that has real agency on the ground. So the Arab world, almost by definition, is going to have to pick up the slack. Whether they do it, whether they do it effectively, whether they use the leverage they have both with Israel and the Americans to try to convert those assets that they have into real advantage for the Palestinians, they haven't truly done it so far. But if there's going to be movement, they're probably going to have to do more than they've done up to this date.
2: Do you think there will be movement? What's your view of the future?
3: Right now, the most likely future is a deepening, a perpetuation of Israel's occupation and domination of the Palestinians in the West Bank and Gaza, a deepening entrenchment with the possibility of much worse, of forms of ethnic cleansing, population transfer. This question about whether Israel is going to annex the West Bank is almost academic because de facto the annexation is moving before our very eyes. It's hard to look at this and say that something positive will come. But I always like to give reasons for hope because it's human nature, but also I think there are some objective reasons that I'll mention too. One is the fact that Israelis and Palestinians are not going anywhere. I mean, Israelis maybe have tried to transfer the population of Gaza, and that's been a longstanding dream. It's not new, the aspiration the Israelis had of ridding Gaza of Palestinians and the West Bank as well. That goes back many decades. But Palestinians are still there. If the Palestinians haven't left Gaza despite the atrocities, the slaughter that they've endured, it tells you something about their attachment to the land and their endurance and their resilience. They are both going to be there, and either they're going to live with constant fear and hatred and the risk of violence, or they're going to have to find a way to coexist. So that's one reason for hope. The other one, I think your listeners will know, that the debate in this country has changed. It's changed in dramatic ways now. Between changes in public opinion and activists on the one hand, political actors on the other, and of course, elected officials on the presidency at a third level, that takes time. It's not linear. It may not happen at all. But in terms of how Americans feel about Israelis and Palestinians, their greater acquaintance with and understanding of the history of the conflict, which gives them somewhat greater understanding of the Palestinian side, which has been the more unspoken side. And I'm not saying that Americans fully understand the Israeli perspective either, but there's a greater familiarity with it. I think that greater effort to understand where the Palestinians are coming from, understand the role the U.S. has played, the role the U.S. has not played, its complicity in some of the horrors that have occurred, its impotence and ineffectiveness. All of that, I think the young generation of Americans are awakening to it. Every generation has moments in which they awake to their understanding of foreign policy. For me, it was when I was very young and my parents were living through as adults the Vietnam War. That gave me certain parameters of how I understood U.S. foreign policy and other incidents such as those. I think young Americans today, the event that will mark them for a very long time is what happened in Gaza, the role the U.S. played in it, its moral complicity in what occurred. And I think that will have an impact, certainly in terms of their views, I suspect in terms of how they vote, who they vote for, what matters. And ultimately, that translates into different policy. What we talk about in the book is that Israelis and Palestinians are also going to have to realize that, as was the case in decades past, they need to find a common language, a common vision of the future. It will take time. It won't occur at the official level. It will occur among civil society, activists, courageous people on one side or the other. And all that out of a rebuilding of Palestinian politics, hopefully something new will transpire. We have pieces of the puzzle now that the puzzle has been shattered. The pieces of the puzzle can be picked up, and hopefully the puzzle that will emerge will be a more hopeful one than the one that we've witnessed over the last years, but even the last decades.
2: Rob Malley, thank you so much for speaking to us today.
3: Thank you so much for having me.
2: That was Middle East peace negotiator Robert Malley. His recently published book, co-authored with Hussein Aga, is Tomorrow is Yesterday: Life, Death, and the Pursuit of Peace in Israel-Palestine. You've been listening to Understanding Israel-Palestine.
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7: Your immune system is your body's primary defense. It's amazingly good at identifying and destroying foreign invaders. But sometimes it makes mistakes. And these days, our immune systems are making mistakes more often.
8: Allergies, they're getting more prevalent. So you're seeing the rates of things like asthma, hay fever, eczema, and food allergy rise globally. But they're also getting more severe.
7: So why does the immune system rear up against pollen or animal fur? And why is the prevalence of allergies on the rise? This is Big Picture Science, and I'm Seth Shostak.
9: I'm Molly Bentley. In this episode, why food, skin, and respiratory allergies are becoming more common and what we might do about it. Grab some tissues, because this episode is Allergy Reason.
7: The world can be a messy place. Invisible airborne invaders lurk everywhere. Even on a beautiful day, the air could be laced with things like automobile exhaust, dust, and pollen.
10: Hello.
11: How's it going?
10: Good, how are you? Let's go maybe just under these trees over here, if that's okay.
9: And your skin, the largest organ in the body, bravely confronts it all. But as our assistant producer Brian Edwards learned, we might want to resist our urge to scrub it down at the end of the day, because our skin's microbiome is one of our immune system's first lines of defense.
10: I'm James Hamblin. I am a preventive medicine physician and a lecturer in public health at Yale.
9: Dr. Hamblin is the author of Clean, The New Science of Skin. Brian met him in Brooklyn.
10: So we are sitting in Prospect Park right now. It's very beautiful, but I will admit it's a little hot out. I'm a little sweaty. After I head home, I think like many people, I might think to hop in the shower, but I have a feeling with what we're going to talk about today that you might say, maybe not, maybe I shouldn't run home and jump in.
12: I am reluctant to give anyone specific advice on this because it's a very personal issue, but there's certainly room to be a lot more minimalistic than is the norm for many people.
10: You wrote a book on the subject of being clean. What prompted you to write this?
12: Well, I have an interest in the skin microbiome and in preventive medicine generally. And one of the things that most people feel is necessary to do every day is to clean themselves. And I became interested in the degree to which that cleaning might be affecting the microbiome on the skin.
10: Are you still continuing the regimen of, you know, showering irregularly or, you know, only sparingly, essentially, as you laid out in the book?
12: There are headlines out there that say that I have not showered for 7 years, and that's just not true. There was a period where I went with absolutely nothing, but I've tried kind of every permutation of, you know, showering less frequently, using fewer products, and I'm off of deodorant mostly, and then I shower only with water, and I wash my hands. I never stopped washing my hands, and I wrote a short article in The Atlantic about it, and the feedback I got was so polarized and intense. You know, some people telling me, I've been doing this my whole life, and I can't tell my own kids because I think they'd disown me. And other people saying that, I should lose my medical license for even suggesting that people not shower every day. So I understood there was something more to this than just microbes on the skin. And I wanted to take a deeper dive into all of the factors that make us want to or feel the need to clean ourselves beyond what is recommended for basic prevention of transmission of infectious diseases.
10: Maybe talk a little bit about, you know, specifically here in the U.S., the role that whatever we want to call it, big soap, big clean, whatever it is, kind of played in shaping, you know, what we think about as cleanliness.
12: I was fascinated to learn the degree to which soap marketing had shaped the beliefs of the American public as far as what we consider to be necessary for health. And that's a very long story that begins with the Industrial Revolution and has played out ever since then in a sort of arms race of expense and frivolity and additional products that are largely drawn from the soap industry on how to sell what is essentially the same product in hundreds, if not thousands, of different ways. In the process, there arose many other products to sort of counteract these adverse effects, and the main one being just that soap's function is to remove oils from your skin. So when you use a harsh soap, or when you use a lot of soap, or when you take long hot showers every day, your skin will get dry, and people reasonably benefit from products to counteract that. And same thing with your hair, with shampoo and conditioner.
10: You do lay out, though, that money issues aside, the science shows that maybe there are some issues with washing off those oils and the different microbes that are on your body. So can you just talk to me a little bit about that?
12: Sure. You know, for a long time, we didn't understand how vast the microbiome was in our gut, and that's gotten a lot of attention. And the skin microbiome is significantly smaller, but we're still covered in microbes, especially in, you know, the oilier areas of your body. You're never free of those. They're always there. And the microbes on your skin, if they are in a healthy place of equilibrium, I guess, the theory goes that they're playing a role in the functioning of the skin. They're almost like another layer of the skin, and that when we upset that microbiome, we can see, you know, irritation, inflammation, dryness. That is the theory. I think the fundamentally interesting thing is that most people would think anything that came off of you is, I don't know, bad or shameful or needs to be gotten rid of. And that is a real problem.
10: Well, thank you so much, James, for taking the time to sit with me in the park. I very much appreciate it.
12: Oh, thank you. It's been a pleasure.
11: Hi, I'm Teresa McPhail. I'm a medical anthropologist and a professor of science and technology studies and the author of the book Allergic, Our Irritated Bodies in a Changing World.
13: We spoke with James Hamblin, and he writes that our skin is better off if we do less showering. And he stopped showering for a long, inordinate period of time. Is he on the right track?
11: Yes. I mean, I would say yes. I don't know about inordinate amount of time, James. maybe that's overkill. But I, too, have stopped showering every day simply because I'm trying to make better decisions for all of those bacteria and viruses and funguses on my skin. So they need to be left alone. Like if you're constantly stripping them. And in fact, a researcher at Northwestern found that if you remove the skin microbiome of mice and then introduce an allergen, they are much more likely to develop eczema. So if you're stripping the natural bacteria off of your skin and then you're adding other things, like look, think about the things you put on your skin this morning. What did you use? Did you wash your face? What kind of soap was it? You patted your face with a towel. What did you wash that towel with that's leaving residue on your skin? Then you put on lotion probably, right? Like think of all the things you're introducing into your immune system and you've just stripped it of all of the things that it's used to.
13: Really challenges the definition of what an animal is. So
11: right.
13: Humans are animals, but we have more microbes, I think microbes in us,
11: yes,
13: and on us than we do human cells.
11: That's correct.
13: I mean, we are not separate from the microbiome. We are the microbiome.
11: Right.
7: Well, maybe I should experiment with not taking showers. It sounds like the critters that make up the skin's microbiome are essential to our health.
9: Seth, do the rest of us get to weigh in whether or not you continue to shower?
7: Well, I don't think you would be so brazen as to tell me if I needed a shower, but maybe. But, you know, even beyond the unwanted drying of my skin, could there be other adverse consequences to scrubbing that microbiome away? Well, our compulsion for cleanliness, that's been identified as one of the things contributing to the increased prevalence of allergies.
9: Currently, the fraction of the public that has skin, food, or respiratory allergies is a little more than one-third. But that fraction is changing.
8: About 50% of us, so about 3.2 billion people globally, will have an allergy to at least one thing by 2040.
7: We'll hear more about what's going on and what factors might be triggering a rise in cases of itchy skin and watery eyes. But first, what happens with the immune system when an allergy strikes? After all, the immune system has evolved over hundreds of thousands of years. So what's it doing misidentifying otherwise benign substances, like pollen or peanuts, as harmful invaders?
8: There are actually two parts of the immune system working side by side. And the first one is called the innate immune system, and that's online from birth. So we're all born with it. It has components like the mast cells and basophils, which are classes of white blood cells in your body, and they respond to things without any memory. The other system is called the adaptive immune system, and that's primarily the system that's involved with allergies. So that is the system that adapts to the environment. So it's the system that remembers things.
9: The first line of defense provided by your adaptive immune system is white blood cells. These T cells and B cells circulate through your bloodstream, various tissues, and between lymph nodes.
7: Think of T cells as passport control officers, checking the credentials of every cell they encounter and drawing on past interactions to identify nasty foreign invaders.
8: And when they spot something, they have to make a decision. They either tolerate that thing. So a good example of this is food. We eat a lot of food and it gets broken down and trace amounts of it get into the bloodstream. And your T cell will see that and go, ah, that's fine to be here. And other things like the coronavirus will get into your bloodstream and your cells go, no, absolutely not. So what a T cell will do is take a snapshot of that thing and then carry that snapshot to a class of cells called B cells. And B cells are responsible for forming all those nice antibodies that circulate throughout your system that remember the things that your T cells have come into contact with. So they are the memory of your immune system, basically.
7: And those antibodies with the impressive memories are an alphabet soup of names: IgS, IgA, IgD, IgE, IgG, IgM.
8: So the antibodies are like the bouncers of your immune system. So they are at various entrances. So your immune system is basically anywhere that you come into contact with the world. So in your skin, in your digestive tract, in your nasal and respiratory tract, even in your urinary tract. Like there's a lot more immune cells in those places because they're coming into contact with things. And so those bouncers are unique in the sense that every single bouncer is made specifically for that particular perpetrator.
9: So when you're feeling crummy with the flu, you might cheer yourself up by imagining your immune system making quick work of foreign invaders. But mistakes do happen. Sometimes the immune system identifies a harmless substance as a threat.
7: After all, allergens like pollen, animal fur, and peanuts are not intrinsically harmful. They're not pathogenic bacteria or viruses. Yet the immune systems of allergic individuals act as if they are.
8: This is the really interesting thing because it does differ, but not by that much. It's basically alerting the B cells to produce a particular type of antibody. So we have five different types of antibodies that are all doing different things in the immune system. And we honestly don't know that much about all of their functions, but we do know that the IgE antibody is the one that is affecting the immune system with allergies. So it's the one that's imprinted on the allergens. And we do know there's this interesting fact that people who are more prone to allergies, they're called atopic. And basically what that means is they usually have more IgE, so their body, their B cells produce a greater quantity just on a normal basis. So they'll have more IgE circulating anyway. But also their mast cells, so the mast cells are like the first responders of the immune system. When it turns on, they're usually the conductors of that
11: experience, that event. And so what will happen is the IgE will bind to mast cells and turn on histamine production. In atopic people, there's actually more receptors on the mast cells for IgE. So if you like, they're predisposed to this kind of response. But obviously, this response wasn't originally designed, if you like, for that response. It's obviously was there for something else. And so the IgE is now imprinting onto things that are otherwise harmless, like dust mites or pollen, because either it lacks the thing that it used to be there for, or it's just gotten confused by the multitude of things it's coming into contact with today. And we don't really understand why.
13: What might confuse it? Well, here's one clue.
11: Since World War II, there are now 85,000 chemicals on the EPA's Toxic Control Substances Act watch list. And those would all, most of them, would be new to our immune systems. And so I think that's what it's like to be the immune system. It's overwhelmed and it's cautious. We are not creating a world that our immune systems feel comfortable in. Our immune systems are irritated.
7: We'll hear about other ways our environment has changed. But first, here's more about how allergic reactions differ from other immune responses. When a body encounters an allergen, those special allergy cells, mast cells, trigger something familiar to all you allergy sufferers, the production of histamine. But that in itself is not the problem.
13: Would you have the trigger of histamine if it were a virus or a bacteria or the immune system were functioning? I want to say normally, that I want to use that carefully. Is it the triggering of the histamine, which is unique to allergens, that causes the problem?
11: No, because you will get mast cells will trigger. So a mast cell, which is one of the oldest parts of the immune system. So we think that mast cells are up to 500 million years old. And what they will do is if they are stressed or damaged, they will send out histamine. And histamine does a whole bunch of things in the body. It creates mucus. So that's why you get stuffy. It can lead to a runny nose. It swells your tissues. So you get swelling at the site of, like, say, mosquito bites, that kind of thing. You'll get itching and hives sometimes. It also can constrict the muscles around your lungs. So, for instance, in asthma, histamine is really making it more difficult to breathe. So that's why people have asthmatic attacks. And then in full-on anaphylaxis, so for food allergy or if you have a drug allergy or an allergy to bee venom, then the histamine will open your blood vessels, dilate them, and it crashes your blood pressure. And so it can send people into a cardiac event. So all of that is going on at the same time. It's the scale of the event. So for most of us, you're stopping at mucus or you're stopping at itchy eyes. And for, unfortunately, the more you move up the severity scale, then, you know, if you have a severe allergy to peanuts, say, you're ending up in the ER with a full-on anaphylactic event.
13: I see. So the response can be individualized, and it's not the release of histamine per se, because histamine has other functions in the body. So it seems to be clear about the point at which things go haywire is that the immune system is producing an exaggerated response to an otherwise harmless cell.
11: Correct.
13: That's the moment where you go down the route of allergies instead of normal or well-functioning immune system. Well, it is still a well-functioning immune system.
11: That's the irony, is that people who have allergies actually have very robust immune systems. They're just triggering with the wrong substances.

0: Why are our immune systems being activated by the wrong substances? Dr. McPhail was determined to find out after a doctor's diagnosis of her sudden onset of respiratory problems a few years ago left her in disbelief.
1: And here's a professional who spent 30 years looking in people's nasal cavities telling me, no, you're definitely having allergies. And I started talking about this with friends, and I realized how many of us have allergies and never talk about it.
2: Well, we're talking about it. More on why our immune systems are going rogue next. It's Allergy Reason on Big Picture Science.

0: Maybe right now you're enduring bouts of sneezing and itchy eyes, and if so, you've got a lot of company. The number of allergy sufferers is increasing. But medical anthropologist Teresa McPhail says we haven't always contended with allergies. How they affect us and how that is changing is what she addresses in her book, Allergic: Our Irritated Bodies in a Changing World.
1: I was on a mission to figure out when allergies first began and whether or not we have always had them. And the answer is we've always had anaphylaxis. So there's evidence even 5,000 years ago that people were occasionally succumbing to something like a wasp sting, but or a poisonous snake bite. But the things we think of as allergies, so hay fever, skin problems, food allergies, they didn't exist until about 200 years ago, more or less, around the start of the Industrial Revolution. And so from that time period, it's almost like you can predict the ways in which people are going to start suffering. It starts with hay fever and asthma, and then it moves into skin allergy and food allergy. And you can see this happening in real time in places like India, just got through with this massive spike in asthma rates. Their asthma rates have started to level off, and they've just started their skin and food allergy. And the same with China. So when you move masses of people into a new socioeconomic class, which is what industrialization does, which is great, it has this accidental effect of producing a more allergenic population.
2: Some people may find it surprising that, for example, eczema is included under the umbrella of allergies. And you said asthma, which is, I thought, related to allergies, but not exactly an allergy. So I wonder if you could tell us what all is included under this umbrella of allergy and what do they all have in common?
1: They all have in common the immune response. So basically, it's the immune system involvement in the condition. So when I went to the National Institutes of Health, what the experts would tell me is that all of these things use the same mechanisms. So they're comfortable calling things like eczema and asthma allergenic diseases because mostly they are. You can get asthma that's triggered by exercise. So that's not an allergy-related asthma, but it's still turning on the exact same system as someone whose asthma is triggered by pollen. So in large part, some people want to keep it separate for various reasons, but more and more people are starting to think of these things as a class of disorders that all have the same biological pathways. And so it behooves us to study them all together rather than separately, since what we really need to understand is that immune function.
2: What is the evidence that they are proliferating, and are they doing so at the same rate? And is there one allergy that is sort of out in front?
1: The evidence that we have, so it's really hard to get good data. Most of the data that we have is self-reported, which is tricky for obvious reasons. It's asking people to understand, perhaps without going to see a physician, to confirm that they have something. But the way we know that it's a real incident is things like clinician diagnostic codes. So that increased. ER visits. So if you just look at the number of people showing up in the ER for asthma events and for food allergy events, you can see a clear rise. And things like prescriptions. So you can kind of look and see how many people are buying Zyrtec and then predict how many people are more people are suffering. So there are these things that are more concrete that we can look at that kind of try to get away from self-reporting, since that can be a lot trickier. Asking if someone has a food allergy isn't necessarily going to actually capture everyone, and it also depends on who's going to see the doctor. So even diagnostic data isn't, we think there it probably is a bigger problem, because you might be living in the middle of nowhere and never go to a doctor, but be struggling. So the guesstimates are the best things that we have.
2: And the converse, that you might be more aware of allergies, see that your friend is on some allergy medicine, so then you go to the doctor and you say, I've been having this problem, and then you would get on medicine too. So it might be also people are reporting it more.
1: It's both. I mean, it's the initial thing is reporting more, but then once, like right now, for instance, if you see rates go up now, we've done a pretty good job with awareness. So at this point, if you see things go up, that's a true increase since we are at a point where we're pretty saturated. I would suggest it would be very hard for us to go out into the street and find someone who hasn't heard of allergy.
2: One of the things that's interesting about your book meant many things. Partly it just brings the whole subject of allergy to the fore, is that you say that even if an allergic response is not life-threatening, we can spend an inordinate amount of time dealing with allergies. I wonder if you could describe how allergies are actually a burden for millions of people.
1: Yeah, absolutely. I mean, that's one of the things that I learned from talking to so many people who have an allergy, is that it really impacts their lives. So it doesn't matter if it's mild, moderate, severe, it's impacting someone's life at every stage. So even people with mild hay fever, say, which we would probably poo-poo the most as a society, they are struggling.

0: people like eczema, I mean, that is one of the worst ones for quality of life because your skin is touches everything. And so their skin is itchy. They have uncontrollable urges to scratch. It looks inflamed. So, you know, if it's on the hands or face or something they can't cover, it's obvious and people stare at them. So there's a social consciousness there that the other allergies kind of don't have to deal with. They also don't sleep very well. It's just a struggle. And of course, for food allergies, the main struggle is anxiety. So, you know, for most of us, I can go to a coffee shop, get a muffin, and I'm not racked with uncertainty about what's in that muffin.
1: Are there nuts in it?
0: Yes. Right. And for those people who have food allergies, they're constantly worried if they're not preparing the food themselves, whether or not they're going to get an accidental exposure. And that can make the whole world seem like a hazardous zone. And in a way, those of us without food allergies really struggle to perceive the world like that. But researchers have found that especially parents of those with severe food allergies, their stress levels are equal to someone who just had a major heart attack. So it is quite stressful to have an allergy or to have a family member with a severe allergy.
1: You have found in your reporting that allergic reactions are a blend of our genes and also the environment. And the environment is changing, and we'll get to that. But I wonder if you could give us an overview of what the role of genes are in allergies, and can we really inherit our grandparents' hay fever?
0: Yes, but not directly. The interesting thing is you will inherit the atopy I was talking about. So there are genetic components that drive how many antibodies you produce or that type of thing. And we think there are about 141 gene segments that correlate roughly to the people who have atopy. And so we know that they're involved, but that's quite a lot of segments. And it's because there's so many different pathways that can drive an allergic response. One of the researchers explained to me that there are 30,000 different ways to trigger an allergic response. And the reason is, think of it as your PIN code. So it's four digits, but you have 10 digits to input. And so that's thousands of combinations. That's exactly our immune responses. So I could have a shellfish allergy, and you can have a shellfish allergy. But the way that unfolds will be incredibly unique, and it will not affect us in the exact same way.
1: So interesting that you use that example, because I do have a shellfish intolerance, and it came up just 2 years ago, suddenly.
0: Right.
1: And then I had it tested, and thank goodness it's not an allergy, but I can't eat shrimp without getting very sick. Yeah.
0: Well, we are seeing more and more onset of allergies as adults. So it used to be the case, like, say, 30 years ago, they would tell you, well, if you didn't have this allergy as a kid, you're good. You're for life. And what we're seeing now is that people are developing true allergies. In your case, maybe not, but other people really will be showing up with hay fever they've never had, with suddenly having a problem with asthma, suddenly having an eczematic rash that they never had as a kid, or food allergies that they didn't have as a kid. So there's more and more adult onset. And that is a puzzle, because this really is a newer trend that we haven't seen before, that they're not really sure why. Because you can grow out of an allergy, but
1: you can grow into one,
0: too. You can apparently grow into one, yeah.
1: Coming back to the genes, so if you inherit production of certain antibodies, does that mean that when your body is overreacting to an otherwise harmless substance, does it go back to your genes? Is that why it's doing that?
0: Well, it's tricky, because it simply means that you inherited the type of immune system that is prone to developing an allergy. But one of the questions that most researchers have is why we tend to conserve genes that are helpful. And so the question is, why would we have conserved a gene or whole segment of genes that produces an anaphylactic response?
1: Like, it would
0: what
1: seem
0: on earth?
1: Quite maladaptive.
0: Yeah.
1: Or not even that, or just to get hay fever,
0: right,
1: when you're out in the fields or something.
0: Right.
1: Yes. What is the evolutionary explanation?
0: They think that the reason we have conserved some of these genetic segments is that it used to be helpful, in the sense of, like, if you think back

0: back to, you know, perhaps hundreds of thousands of years ago when we were first evolving, because all mammals have similar immune systems. So what was in the environment that humans would have needed something like an anaphylactic response to deal with? And some of the thinking has been, well, insects, so venomous insects and venomous snakes, reptiles, and things like sea anemones and things in the ocean that would sting you. And the theory was is that your immune system would have to alert you to A, get the heck out of there, and to B, slow down the circulation of that toxin in your blood. And what they found using mice models, and of course we're not mice, but what they found is if you knock out the gene for IgE, so that class of antibodies that drives the allergic response, if you knock it out, mice are much more likely to succumb to an anaphylactic event in response to a toxin from a normal common asp that was in the Mediterranean in the Fertile Crescent. So it's possible that in the past, that immune system component would have potentially, if you're lying flat on the ground and you have anaphylaxis, it's slowing the circulation. So your body might have time, so to speak, to deal with the toxin while your blood pressure is depressed. So they did find that the mice who didn't have that capacity died much more frequently than the mice that did.
1: Does that explain, though, the reaction to things like pollen and cat fur, or is that a secondary effect?
0: Secondary effect. And it's rather like a few people would describe it as if, you know, when you leave a three-year-old alone in a room with nothing to do, you know what happens.
1: They will find something.
0: You come back, there's marker on your wall. The same thing for...
1: That's on you for leaving the markers in the room, though.
0: It is. But the thing about IgE is that if it's circulating in your body, like if there's a component of the immune system that no longer has, like, I don't know about you, but the last time I was bitten by a venomous snake was never. And so if we don't have the same things in the environment, that component of the immune system that might have also been there for parasites, so we used to always, you know, most of us had worms or some sort of parasite in us, and that immune system also responds to that. And so it's like if it doesn't have anything to do, it's going to find something to do. And what it's found to do is pollen.

0: Up next, Teresa McPhail addresses what we're itching to know. If the number of people diagnosed with allergies is steadily increasing, what exactly is contributing to the rise? Well, find out how our diets and changes to the environment are giving our immune systems a workout.
1: We hope this episode of Big Picture Science doesn't bring tears to your eyes, but it is allergy season.

0: We began this episode with the account of two medical professionals who, to protect their microbiomes, have significantly cut down on showering. One even went 5 years without a shower. While medical anthropologist Teresa McPhail didn't go that far, she says that our overly antiseptic, germicidal behavior may be one of the factors driving the rise in allergy cases. Now she explains some others and also gives a fuller account of the hygiene hypothesis.
1: It's been partially discredited, I should just say that at the start, but it's obviously also partially true. So in the 1970s, a British researcher was doing a meta-study. So he was looking at a lot of studies on, I believe, asthma patients. And he was trying to, you know, and he's an epidemiologist, he's trying to find patterns. And one of the things he discovered is that your risk of something like asthma went up if you were in a smaller family. So if you were in a family with a lot of siblings and you were the youngest, you had a much lower risk of having asthma. And so he posited what could possibly be protecting these younger children in families of three or four.
2: Siblings.
1: That's what he thought. Yes, the older siblings would be bringing home all the germs, and these younger siblings would be getting more infections, and that something about that was protective for allergic disease. And you do find there's something called the farmhouse effect. So the key studies were done in Switzerland and Germany on rural farms. And what they found is if children were born on the farm and carried in and out of a barn, but the key component is the barn had to have animals. So it didn't matter what kind of animals, though, pigs, cows, chickens, what have you, it just had to have livestock. There was something protective about being carried in and out of that barn under the age of three. So you had to be exposed at a very young age. And then the rates of allergenic disease in that population is incredibly low. And so they thought there's something magical about farmhouse dust. But the interesting thing is we don't know what it is. Is it the mixture of bacteria so they're getting exposed to more bacteria? Is it the combination of bacteria and dander, so the animal dander that's also in the barn? So that is suggesting that there's some protective effect. But if that were true, you would expect to see lower rates of asthma in farmers, and you don't.
2: And animals, nearly all of our infectious diseases come from animals. They're all zoonotic diseases.
1: Right.
2: So these young children may be exposed to all sorts of bacteria and
1: right.
2: viruses. They might be getting sick, but their immune systems are also getting a workout.
1: Right. And so that's the old friends hypothesis. So that's the updated version of the hygiene hypothesis.
2: So we have the hygiene hypothesis, the barn hypothesis.
1: Yes.
2: Okay, and the old friends hypothesis.
1: The old friends hypothesis is related to the microbiome. So it's the idea that there are certain bacteria, viruses, and fungus in our environment that are friendly and commensal. So they, like, help us in some way. And they make up the microbiome on our skin, in our nasal cavity, and in our stomach. And so if you don't get the exposure to the right good bacteria, then your immune system doesn't learn its surroundings. It doesn't get trained in the proper way. And then it's more prone to latching on to something that it is otherwise should not be triggering it. And so what they found, looking at researchers at the University of Chicago, have found that if you look at the gut microbiome of two sets of infants, one with milk allergy and one without, that their gut microbiomes look incredibly different.
2: You said that the immune system needs to be trained by a certain age, and you presented the age of three.
1: Yes.
2: Is that about the time when the gate comes down? It's sort of like teaching a child a foreign language.
1: Yes.
2: I think that's age seven or so, and then it's harder after that.
1: Right.
2: So after the age of three or so, it becomes a little bit more difficult.
1: That's correct.
2: To train the immune system.
1: Yeah. And once you, it's almost like you're priming it in a certain way, and it's kind of learning. It has to learn how to exist in its environment. And unfortunately, I mean, to go back to the evolution, our immune system is very old, and things are changing very fast. And so you've got kind of a mismatch there. It has been trained on a certain set of bacteria and viruses, and now that has completely shifted. And so one of the theories is that our immune systems just haven't kept up with that change.
2: Let's not forget worms. I think that I will go to bed tonight thinking about the worms that once used to be in my ancestors. Okay, but this would seem very intuitive to people. This makes a lot of sense. However, you said that the hygiene hypothesis has been either
1: partially discredited.
2: Why? That seems to be make a lot of sense.
1: Because it can't possibly be the only answer, because you will see, like I said, they're in farming communities have the exact same amount of allergies in the developing world now. And you go to a place like Uganda. So Uganda has still larger families. So a lot of people still having multiple children, like four or five children. They're still living in farming communities. So you would expect that if you went out to a rural farming village in Uganda, nobody would have allergies. And what they're finding is not only do they have the exact same amount of sensitization, they're starting to show signs of more respiratory allergies. So there's some other component at play that can't just be explained by that protective effect of having older siblings and being in the countryside.
2: So maybe it hasn't been partially discredited so much as it's not the sole.
1: Right.
2: It's one of the factors. Now, you talked about the gut microbiome and how that may be changing, but that is also changing because of our diet.
1: Correct.
2: And how has our diet changed?
1: The gut microbiome is interesting because it proves two things. So antibiotic use skyrocketed after World War II. I mean, that's when they were introduced. And so that dramatically changes our microbiomes. So if you look at children who have been given multiple doses of antibiotics by the age of two, their gut microbiomes are incredibly different than infants who have not had more than, say, one dose of antibiotics. So that's one thing that's changed. But then the diet has changed. So if you think about it, 5,000 years ago, we were eating completely differently. We were eating different foods. That's A. And we were growing them and manufacturing them differently, right? So we have modern manufacturing where I have all these additives. And so we're changing the food, not just for us, but we're also feeding all of those bacteria in our guts. And they don't like, some of them love the fat and sugar. Some of them are feasting and they are getting out of control. But we're accidentally starving perhaps some of the good bacteria that are helping maintain that balance because they're not getting fiber. 90% of Americans don't eat enough fiber. And that's fruits, vegetables, whole foods, basically. And so if your microbiome isn't getting all the ingredients to be balanced, you're going to see a changing of the type and makeup of that gut microbiome.
2: When you talk about environmental factors that are contributing to the rise of allergies, you mentioned all of this seems to have started with the rise of the Industrial Revolution. So environmental pollution would be a factor. What about climate change?
1: Climate change is really messing with respiratory allergies.
2: How
1: primarily.
2: So
1: obviously things are getting warmer. And especially here in the northern hemisphere, growing seasons are getting longer. And so you're getting pollen for an extended amount of time. And then there's no killing frost in the winter. So you've got pollen for longer, but you've also got more pollen because we're pumping out more carbon dioxide. And plants love it. Some plants are just thriving. So plants like ragweed, like unfortunately a lot of us have ragweed allergy. Ragweed loves CO2. It can't get enough of it. The other problem is with wetter weather. And so you're having more flooding and that's creating more mold spores. So we're starting to see a lot more mold allergy.
2: Well, Teresa, I wonder if you could give us an overview of allergy treatments and where they're headed. And if diet is a problem, could we change our diets and would that improve our allergy symptoms? So that's the kind of at-home treatment.
1: Right.
2: But the at-home treatment versus the big picture medical treatments.
1: I think most people would be surprised to learn that treatments really haven't changed over the past 100, 200 years. So the main things that we do are try to stop the histamine from happening, the chain reaction of histamine. So you have antihistamines, which are exactly what they sound like. They're just trying to disrupt that histamine production. You have steroids. So the other option for asthma and for skin is you tamp down that immune response. Steroids are a blunt force tool. So they just turn off the immune system a little bit. And that's good in the sense of less allergies, but it's bad in the sense of more secondary infections and other issues. And so we don't love to use them, and we don't love to use them long term. But there are some new biologic drugs coming on the market now for things like eczema and asthma, which basically are more of a precision tool. So they're not turning off the entire immune system. They're trying to just get into that pathway that is triggering during allergic response specifically. And so they have had less side effects, not zero side effects, and they don't work for everyone. So even a miracle drug like Dupixent, for instance, will clear up 75% of people's eczema, but there's still a quarter of people who won't have any reaction to them. And it's probably because the thing driving their allergies is different. But we are seeing new hope for those types of drugs, but it's dependent on us funding more basic science on immune reactions writ large. Because even something effective like immunotherapy, which is introducing small, small amounts of the thing to try to induce tolerance, some of the research I talked to said the most critical thing about treatment is that we don't understand tolerance. We actually understand much more about the allergy pathways and how allergy is produced than we understand why that first T cell is saying, this is fine. And if we can understand that, then the cure for allergies would be in being able to either retrain our immune system or to give them the right training in the beginning and thereby prevent the problem in the first place. And wouldn't that be nice?
2: And what about something at home, like changing our habits? Don't shower as often?
1: Yeah.
2: I mean, we're laughing about that, but
1: yeah,
2: perhaps
1: it's a good
2: there's
1: idea.
2: Some and watch our diets.
1: Watch our diets. I mean, try to get more fiber. It's not easy, but, you know, eat more fruit and veg and try to have whole grains when you can. Simple things like maybe simplifying, like don't use antimicrobial stuff all the time. Like just take it easy on that kind of thing. You want to keep microbes in check, but we have to stop thinking of them as just enemies. Some of them are enemies. Obviously, I don't recommend ingesting cholera bacteria.
2: Well, then finally, Teresa, I wonder if you could give us the big picture of what your research says about the intimate connection between our immune system and the environment and what the rise in allergies bodes or means for the fate of humanity if we are altering our environment in such a way, in many ways, so that it is irritating our bodies.
1: I think I'm going to bring in our dogs and cats here for a second, because I think they're the best evidence that we are really on the wrong path. So there's no evidence that any animals in the wild have allergies, but the animals that do are the ones that live with us. So we have seen over the past 50 years a real increase in allergies in dogs, cats, birds, horses, anything that are companion animals. And what that suggests to me is not only are we doing this, like it's something about the combination of our genetics plus our environment, but that we're altering them in a way that's not healthy for any immune system, not just ours. And so I think when we change things in our world, we have this idea like climate change. People say, oh, well, in 10 years, 20 years, 50 years, that might affect us. I would say people with allergies are the literal, in the case of our pets, the literal canaries in the coal mine, that we are starting to see those changes now, actually, because we have altered our environment to the extent that our biology can't keep up. I like to say that it's like we're running Windows 95 in a 2023 world, but you can't download an update to the system. It doesn't work like that. And so we really have to start making decisions not just for humans, but for all of the invisible and ecological systems that we interact with on a day-to-day basis. We can't just choose for ourselves. We have to choose for the microbes also.
2: And the cats and the dogs.
1: And the cats and the dogs.
2: And the canaries.
1: Yes.
2: Well, Teresa McPhail, thank you so much for joining us.
1: Oh, thank you. This has been an absolute pleasure.
2: Teresa McPhail is a medical anthropologist, and she is a professor of science and technology studies at Stevens Institute of Technology. Her book is Allergic: Our Irritated Bodies in a Changing World.
0: Well, Molly, it's always interesting to me to hear information about my own body for obvious reasons. But, you know, I have to say, I don't have too many allergies myself, but this is really interesting to hear how our bodies can turn against us.
2: Say more about that. Seth, what is the big picture here?
0: Well, looking at really at the big picture, I would say this is, again, another conflict of time scales problem, because our bodies, you know, have evolved over hundreds of thousands of years, if not more, parts of them probably much more. And, you know, the problem is that now we're in a position with our technology to change our environment on very short time scales. So our immune systems are, you know, not fast enough to adapt to everything we do.

0: Well, this show would not be possible without the IGA+ efforts of senior producer Gary Niederhoff and assistant producers Brian Edwards and Shannon Rose Geary. I am the executive producer of Big Picture Science, Molly Bentley.
1: And I'm astronomer Seth Shostak. Also, a big thanks to our listeners and our Patreon supporters.
0: The original music in the show is by Dewey DeLay and June Miyake. This episode of Big Picture Science that examines how our immune systems are responding to a changing world is Allergy Reason.
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2: This is Sister Cora from St. Timothy's with an important message for the community about new SNAP rules and exemption changes. Did you know last summer Congress passed a new federal law that changes how to qualify for ongoing SNAP food stamp benefits? The rules apply to people who are age 18 through 64, do not have any children or dependents in the home under the age of 14, and do not meet another exemption for work, self-employment, or volunteering. Under the former rules, seniors over age 55 were exempt, and so were veterans, people in foster care, and people experiencing homelessness. People with kids in their home under age 18 were exempt, too. The new federal law changes made it so that people in these situations might no longer be exempt. These changes will really affect Oregon and Curry County on April 1st. If you have questions about how to qualify for and keep your SNAP benefits, there are a few different ways to get help. You can call the Oregon Department of Human Services at the specific phone line for these changes, which is 1-833-947-1694. You can also email them at snap.abodteam@odhs.oregon.gov. You can find that email address on their website. The easiest way to get help might be to walk into our local ODHS building. 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If you think your SNAP food stamps were cut off by mistake or the rules were misapplied to you, call the Oregon Public Benefits Hotline to talk to a lawyer at 1-800-520-5292. A third option is to come to St. Timothy Episcopal Church and ask for help with your SNAP benefit eligibility. 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The church is open Monday, Wednesday, and Friday from about 9 a.m. to noon. You can also call at 541-469-3314 and leave a question asking for help with your SNAP.
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2: The Sister Cora from St. Timothy's with an important message for the community about the Housing Authority waitlist purge and a new housing opportunity. Have you applied to the Coos Curry Housing Authority for Section 8 Housing Choice Vouchers? Or do you know someone who has? Some people might call this type of housing assistance HUD because the local housing authority administers HUD-funded housing subsidies. Some people call this HUD because the local housing authority administers HUD-funded housing subsidies. If you live in Brookings Harbor, the deadline in the letter you receive about your housing authority waitlist may be too short for how far our mail travels for processing. Here are some pro tips. Make a copy of the signed form before you mail away the original to the Coos County Housing Authority. If it's going to be late because of mail processing or for some other reason, write a request that they accept your form anyway and explain your reason. In addition to mailing your signed form, I always recommend you fax or scan a digital copy to the Housing Authority as well. You can find their fax number and email address on the website for the Coos Curry Housing Authority, or you can call St. Timothy Episcopal Church and we can help you submit the form. Now, if you or someone you know think you're on the Section 8 Housing Choice Voucher waitlist, but you didn't receive a letter this month or last month asking you to sign to indicate that you're still interested on being on the waitlist, you were probably already dropped from the list. You can contact the Coos Curry Housing Authority to find out your waitlist status and request an application, or you can walk in to Brookings Core Response or St. Timothy Episcopal Church for help with your Housing Authority voucher. The Housing Authority is constructing new buildings and there will soon be new housing opportunities. Make sure that you're on the waitlist, and if you have questions about any mail you receive from the Coos Curry Housing Authority, feel free to come to St. Timothy's Episcopal Church Monday, Wednesday, or Friday from about 9 a.m. to noon. You can also call 541-469-3314 and leave a message about the mail that you received from Coos Curry Housing Authority.
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9: Here's your Curry Coast weather outlook from KCIWLP. Rainy today, mainly this afternoon, with a high near 53. South winds will be gusty. Tonight, expect rain and patchy fog with a low around 49. Mild winds out of the southwest will become calm. Tomorrow, expect morning rain and patchy fog with a high near 54. Light south winds will shift west in the afternoon. 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I'm Pete Lutz.
0: Democracy Now! 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And by Dave and Azam Azaditabar Carlson, friends and volunteers for KCIW since the beginning.
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1: And let me also thank all of you for coming out to celebrate 30 years of Democracy Now! Without Democracy Now!, I do not know where we would be today.
0: Today, a special broadcast. We air highlights from Democracy Now!'s 30th anniversary celebration, featuring Angela Davis, Patti Smith, Masab Abu-Toha, Michael Stipe, Hooray for the Riff Raff, Juan Gonzalez, Nermeen Sheikh, and a surprise appearance by the boss, Bruce Springsteen.
2: Past winter, federal troops brought death and terror to the streets of Minneapolis. They picked the wrong city.
0: All that and more coming up. Welcome to Democracy Now!, democracynow.org, The War and Peace Report. I'm Amy Goodman. In late March, over 2,000 people packed into the historic Riverside Church in New York to celebrate the 30th anniversary of Democracy Now! Today, in this special, we bring you highlights from the evening. Let's go back to that night.
3: It is our absolute honor to welcome you all here to Democracy Now!'s 30th anniversary. It is hard to contemplate a celebration at this time. Amidst the U.S.-Israeli war on Iran and other armed conflicts, rising authoritarianism, power-hungry billionaires, and the worsening climate catastrophe. But gatherings like this are essential. To remind us that the gathering storm, despite the forces of oppression that threaten us all on the planet, there is a force more powerful. And that is all of you gathered here tonight at Riverside Church, but in all over this country and around the world, of people joining together, organizing for peace and justice. It was in this very sanctuary, here in Riverside Church, that Dr. Martin Luther King Jr. gave his famous speech, Beyond Vietnam, A Time to Break Silence, on April 4th, 1967, a year to the day before he was assassinated in Memphis. King called out in that speech the greatest purveyor of violence in the world today, my own government, he said. Dr. King warned, when machines and computers, profit motives and property rights are considered more important than people, the giant triplets of racism, extreme materialism, and militarism are incapable of being conquered. How prescient he was. And at the time, King was attacked viciously and publicly for opposing the war. Life magazine accused him in an editorial of betraying the cause for which he has worked for so long, adding, his speech was a demagogic slander that sounded like a script from Radio Hanoi. King, though, was undeterred. And his commitment to peace, despite enormous pressure to back off, should be a lesson for us all today. Yep. Yes, tonight is a celebration, not only of 30 years of Democracy Now!, but of the resilience of people and movements we strive to cover in this country and around the world. This is such an honor to be here with you and to be with my colleagues, Juan Gonzalez and Nermeen Sheikh and the whole family.
0: Let's turn to an excerpt of the speech of Democracy Now!'s Juan Gonzalez.
4: It has truly been a privilege and an honor to work with all these colleagues and to be welcomed into the homes of you, our audience, for so many years. My modest contribution as a part-time host and secretary treasurer of the board of Pacifica all these years, was to shed light not so much on the who, what, where, and when of the news, but on the why and the how, the historical context and broader framework of social forces underlying those events. All of our achievements, however, have always been bittersweet for me. For even as the show has thrived and even as platforms for news and information, including progressive and independent ones, have proliferated, the American public's consciousness has plummeted when it comes to the malevolent, destructive, and barbaric role of U.S. imperialism, whether in its neoliberal or its fascist management form, in our contemporary world. Morality, decency, the quest for peaceful resolution of conflict, empathy for the weak and the powerful are branded as weaknesses, while bombast, cruelty, patriarchy, the frenzy for obscene profits, hate, torture, outright fraud, and lies are celebrated as signs of strength and power. Sadly, reporting the truth is important. But it is not sufficient to make a better world possible, especially when capitalism, with artificial intelligence and internet bots, has mastered to previously unimagined levels the mass production of disinformation and alternative realities. In the end, only organizing resistance of working class and oppressed peoples of the world, strengthened by, yes, by revolutionary analysis, can bring about a better world.
3: I want to introduce no one more appropriate to perform after Juan Gonzalez than Hooray for the Riff Raff, with the Bronx-born Alinda Segarra. The band's new album has just come out. It's called Live Forever. This song, Palante, was featured in the short New York Times documentary Takeover, about the young lords who took over Lincoln Hospital in 1970. Palante means onwards, or as Juan says, right on.

0: Hooray for the riffraff at Democracy Now!'s 30th anniversary celebration. This is Democracy Now!, democracynow.org. I'm Amy Goodman. We turn now to the Pulitzer Prize-winning Palestinian writer and poet Mousab Abu Toha. He fled Gaza with his family in December 2023 after he was detained by Israeli forces for 2 days. He was close friends with the Palestinian poet Rafat Al-Arid, who was killed in an Israeli airstrike in 2023. This is Mousab Abu Toha speaking at Riverside Church.
1: Thank you so much, Democracy Now! Thank you, Amy, Ramin, and Juan. I mean, these are very heartbroken moments. There is no language that can describe my feelings listening to my dear friend Rifat. He's somewhere else better than this ugly world that we are trying, all of us, to survive. It was October 12th, 2023, when I had my interview with Amy. I was still in our house in Gaza. This house has been a heap of rubble since October 30th, 2023. Just 2 days after the interview I did with Amy on October 12th, Israel killed 30 members of my extended family, including my great uncle, Khadr Abu Toha, his wife, his children, the wives of his children, the grandchildren. The youngest was 4 years old. That same Khadr was the only one in my family who was interested in doing the family tree. And I ended up doing his family tree after he was killed. And that's something that I kept doing, unfortunately, to document the genocide that Israel perpetrated not only against Palestinians, but the Palestinian families. Israel has erased hundreds of families in Gaza, including some of my relatives, some of whom remain under the rubble even now. Under the rubble. She slept on her bed, never woke up again. Her bed has become her grave, a tomb beneath the ceiling of her room, the ceiling a cenotaph. No name, no year of birth, no year of death, no epitaph, only blood and a smashed picture frame in ruin next to her. In Jabalia camp, a mother collects her daughter's flesh in a piggy bank, hoping to buy her a plot on a river in a faraway land. A group of mute people were talking sign. When a bomb fell, they fell silent. It rained again last night. The new plant looked for an umbrella in the garage. The bombing got intense, and our house looked for a shelter in the neighborhood. I leave the door to my room open so the words in my books, the titles and names of authors and publishers could flee when they hear the bombs. I became homeless once, but the streets, the rubble of my city covered the streets. They could not find a stretcher to carry your body. They put you on a wooden door they found under the rubble, your neighbors, a moving wall. The scars on our children's faces will look for you. Our children's amputated legs will run after you. He left the house to buy some bread for his kids. News of his death made it home, but not the bread. No bread. Death sits to eat whoever remains of the kids. No need for a table. No need for bread. A father wakes up at night, sees the random colors on the walls drawn by his four-year-old daughter. The colors are about 4 feet high. Next year, they would be five. But the painter has died in an airstrike. There are no colors anymore. There are no walls. I changed the order of my books on the shelves. 2 days later, the war broke out. Beware of changing the order of your books. What are you thinking? What thinking? What? You? You? Is there still you? You there? Where should people go? Should they build a big ladder and go up? But the heaven has been blocked by the drones and F-16s and the smoke of death. My son asks me whether when we return to Gaza, I could get him a puppy. I say I promise, if we can find any. I ask my son if he wishes to become a pilot when he grows up. He says he won't wish to drop bombs on people and houses. When we die, our souls leave our bodies, take with them everything they loved in our bedrooms. The perfume bottles, the makeup, the necklaces, and the pens. In Gaza, our bodies and rooms get crushed. Nothing remains for the soul. Even our souls, they remain stuck under the rubble for weeks, now for years. For Gaza, for Rifat al-Arir, for all our loved ones, those who were killed, those who are surviving in the streets in tents, for my three sisters who are in Gaza right now, for my beloved ones who remain under the rubble while we are speaking, for a free Palestine.

0: Thank you.
1: That was the Palestinian writer and poet Mousab Abu Toha, who just recently won a Pulitzer Prize for his essays in The New Yorker magazine. This is Democracy Now! Co-host Nermeen Sheikh speaking at Democracy Now!'s 30th anniversary celebration.
2: We are living irrefutably, if perhaps in some instances not irreversibly, in a time of multiplying and accelerating crises. To name only the most obvious and the most proximate, the slow and now rapid transformation of this country into a more brutal, more unforgiving, and more exclusionary polity and society, the scale of which, as we witness it, is literally unfathomable. The cruelty of the current administration is everywhere in evidence. It would take the remainder of this evening, and indeed well beyond it, to rehearse the litany of horrors to which we're daily confronted. What then is our orientation, our vision, as this administration continues unleashing its violence both within and without the borders of this country? What possibilities exist as we report on what appears an imminent threat of world war, and crucially of those suffering in its midst, of course in Iran, but also elsewhere? Or when we speak of the calamitous and ongoing lethal effects on the world's very poorest, of the staggering cuts in U.S. aid, or as we tell the stories of those brutalized while protesting ICE, or the stories of the tens of millions enduring merciless wars from Palestine to Ukraine to the DRC and Sudan, the latter African countries, to our collective shame, almost totally absent from the public sphere. The only gesture possible, of course, is resistance. A resistance whose source and agency must find expression in the media.
3: It is my honor to bring up on the stage Michael Stipe, the singer, songwriter, artist, and activist, and Aaron Dessner, Grammy Award-winning musician and producer, founding member of The National, and a close collaborator with Taylor Swift. They're singing No Time for Love Like Now.
4: Thank you, Amy. This evening feels like a clarion call. A voice of courage, of optimism, and resilience, and community in the midst of system collapse. We are honored to be here and to be a part of this community. Thank you.

0: Thank you.
1: Right now, to say the least, we have a very, very special guest, Angela Davis. Angela, it is such an honor to be with you tonight.
2: Well, congratulations, Amy, Nermeen, and Juan, on the occasion of the 30th, can you believe it? 30th anniversary of Democracy Now! Without Democracy Now!, I do not know where we would be today. You know, I can remember when we felt unseen and unacknowledged, when we had no legitimate place or space in the established media. And so before I say anything else, I just really want to say thank you on behalf of all of the progressive and radical movements in this country and the world.
1: Start where you grew up. Start in Birmingham, Alabama, and what it meant to grow up in Dynamite Hill, and then take us on a short trajectory of your remarkable life.
2: Really? Well, you know, that was over 80 years ago. Okay, Amy, I was born in 1944 in Birmingham, Alabama, at a time when the government of the city and of the state were literally in the hands of the Ku Klux Klan. You know, I often point out that some of my earliest memories are of hearing the sound of dynamite, because when my family moved into that area, black people were allowed to live on one side of the street, Center Street, which was the dividing line, but not on the other side. And you know, one of the stories I never tire of telling is that as kids, we knew that a Ku Klux Klansman lived right across the street from us. And we knew that we were not allowed

0: to cross that street. Black people weren't allowed to cross that street unless they worked for white people in the neighborhood. And so, you know, sometimes instead of playing hide and go seek, or, you know, all of the other children's games that we used to play, we used to dare each other to run across the street. And if you were, you know, really courageous, you would not only run across the street, you would run up the steps of the Klansman's house and ring the doorbell and try to make it back across the street before they came to answer. So, I mean, I say that because I know the theme of this evening is resistance. And you know, and as I look at, as I see Palestinian children throwing rocks at the Israeli military, I realize that, you know, in some communities, resistance is the only possibility of living a life of significance. And what is so exciting about this moment is that we've struggled so long for Palestine solidarity to be a part of the larger social justice agenda in this country. And for so long, it appeared as if Zionism was so powerful that we would never achieve that goal. And so people who worked around issues of Palestine solidarity had to do it in a kind of marginalized fashion, not in connection with what we consider to be the main issues of social justice. But I can say now that I am really thankful that I've managed to live as long as I have. Because I also see myself as a witness for all of those who struggle for Palestine and Palestine in connection with feminism, Palestine in connection with the struggle against racism, Palestine in relation to our anti-war movements.
1: Angela, I'd like to ask you about those grand forms of resistance. We were politically formed during the same period of time, and you first became to national fame or national or international notoriety as a member of the Black Panther Party. And I'm wondering if you could share, especially for the young people here, what drew you to revolutionary struggle, to the Panther Party, and what kinds of lessons, good and bad, have you drawn from that experience that might help other folks who are organizing resistance and seeking to build a better world today?
0: I think I've always been connected with some kind of collective. And I suppose I would say that is because it became clear that despite individualism that is promoted, and especially in relation to and by capitalism, that nothing that we do as individuals is ever going to really make a major difference. We always have to be connected with community. And so when the Black Panther Party was organizing in Los Angeles for the very first time, I was, as a matter of fact, teaching at UCLA, and I asked, well, how can I be of assistance? What can I do? So I began to work with the political education program that John Huggins, Erica Huggins' husband at the time, was working on. So John and I worked on political education for the Black Panther Party until he was killed at UCLA. And, you know, it's a long and very complicated story. But the fact is that I think I've always felt more comfortable in environments where I could resist, where I could say no, and not be by myself saying no. Being with others who recognize that we need a different kind of world, a world without racism, a world without heteropatriarchy, a world without economic exploitation, a world without colonialism, a world without genocide. And the only way to do that is together.
2: I have the enormous pleasure to introduce our next guest. A special guest is coming later. This is also an extremely special guest who I can name at this moment, Patti Smith, singer, songwriter, poet, author, widely known as the grandmother of punk. And we want to welcome Patti Smith, her daughter Jessie Smith, and Tony Shanahan to the stage.
3: On March 16, 2003, Rachel Corey, a young nonviolence activist, was protesting the Israeli demolition of homes in the Gaza Strip. Bulldozers had already destroyed surrounding houses in Rafah, where she was based. They targeted the family home of Professor Nasrallah, where she was staying. Corey, wearing an orange vest, bullhorn in hand, called for them to cease. She stood on a raised mound in the path of an Israeli bulldozer, but it kept going. Her fellow activists cried out, and the Nasrallah children watched in horror as she was crushed to death. The loss of Corey, a bright, altruistic force, just 2 years older than my own son, haunted me. At the same time, on the first day of spring, it was obvious that all the marches, pleas, and protests of millions of people worldwide were not going to halt the Bush administration's plan to attack Baghdad. That was 23 years ago when Tony Shanahan and I wrote the song. We wrote it to comfort the family of Rachel Corey and to send a small message of hope to the Palestinian people.

I dreaming of an aspect bright and fair? And my sleeping, it was broken, but my dream, it lingered near. In the farm of shining valleys, where the pure air

0: the people rule. Thank you, Jesse Paris Smith, Tony Shanahan. Thank you.
1: That was Patti Smith performing at Democracy Now!'s 30th anniversary. Yes, this is Democracy Now!, democracynow.org. I'm Amy Goodman. As we go back now to the Riverside Church celebration.
2: We couldn't think of a way to end tonight. But then I saw someone in the audience, and I realized this is how we give thanks. Let's bring on the boss, Bruce Springsteen!
3: Hello. Happy anniversary, Democracy Now! Happy anniversary. It's so wonderful to be here, and happy birthday, Patti. We love you. Past winter, federal troops brought death and terror to the streets of Minneapolis. They picked the wrong city. Because the power and the solidarity of the people of Minneapolis was an inspiration to the entire country. Their strength and their commitment told us that this is still America. And the reactionary nightmare and the invasion of an American city will not stand. Their strength gave us hope, they gave us courage, and for those who gave their lives, Renee Good, mother of three, brutally murdered, Alex Preddy, VA nurse, executed, shot in the back by ICE in the street, left to die. Their bravery, their sacrifice, and their names will not be forgotten. This is Streets of Minneapolis.

0: Well, we can't end tonight without a joint rendition of the appeal someone made when Patty was singing, "People have the power," with all the musicians on the stage, including Bruce. Folks, thank you so much for coming out and celebrating. We hope you all join in.
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0: Smith's iconic song, People Have the Power, performed by Patti herself, Bruce Springsteen, Michael Stipe, Aaron Dessner, and Alinda Segarra together at Democracy Now!'s 30th anniversary at Riverside Church. To see the full event, go to democracynow.org. And that does it for today's show. Special thanks to Julie Crosby, Tarina Nudura, and Mike Burke. I'm Amy Goodman. Thanks so much for joining us.
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4: 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First up on the playlist, Marcus Francis Orchestra. They have a new single out called No Postcode.

You're tuned in to Modern Jazz Today with Carrie Gaffney and Jeff Williams. Up next is Daggerboard. The album's called Escapement. And we'll check into the track Centrifugal. Then James Zoller. The album's called The Ways In. We'll check into the track Downtown Up. Let's check it out.

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Up first on the queue is Silvano Monasterios from the album The River. The track, Dance on the Wire.

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Up next, Rob Clearfield from the album Voice in the Wilderness. The track, When We Were Kings.

You're tuned in to Modern Jazz. Today up next is the Steve Holt Jazz Impact Quartet. The album is called Impact, and we'll check into the title track. Then Eric St. Laurent, he's got a new one called El Choclo. We'll check into that title track. Let's dig in.

0: are tuned in to Modern Jazz Today. You can learn more about us and the many artists that we are playing at www.modernjazztoday.com. What are we going to listen to next, Carrie?
1: Michael Agronovic. He's a guitarist that's based out of Vancouver, BC. His album's called From My Perspective, and we'll check into 4+2.

0: Up next, we're going to dig into Myra Melford's Snowy Egret.
1: Off the album The Other Side of Air, we're going to check into Motion Stop Frame. Let's dig in.

Coming up next in the queue is Ernesto Savini's Turboprop. We're going to listen to a track from his album Abundance. The track, My Shining Hour.

0: It's that time again when we say goodbye, but only until next week. We look forward to having you join us next time on Modern Jazz Today, where we will be presenting today's artists, cutting their teeth and cutting the edge of sound. Join myself, Carrie Gaffney, and
1: Jeff Williams
0: when it's time to tune in and turn up again. We look forward to it.
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3: 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Wanted to jump in here with a super personal invite to you to join myself and Michael Gorse for the premiere of the showing of Wowzer. 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

Dobry dzień, this is Jamie and you're listening to Radio Stoyevsky, which features music from Russia, the Balkans, and everywhere in between. While this year's Eurovision season is coming to a close, the fun's still not quite over for all our Radio Stoyevsky listeners, as this week we're going to be carrying on with our annual tradition of reviewing the songs and artists from Eastern and Central Europe that could have gone on to the Eurovision 2026 contest had their national selections gone a bit differently. Our first featured could-have-been Eurovision entry was the one we just heard from Moldova, called Respir Liber, or Breathe Freely, by the singer-songwriter Curly. Curly is the stage name of Inga Luka, who is based in the city of Ciocana in Moldova, and she's been on the Moldovan electronic scene since around 2013. She previously competed at Moldova's national selection contest for Eurovision in 2014 and made her way back this year with the song you just heard, Respir Liber, which I really enjoyed. The song sings about feeling trapped by society but continuing to fight for freedom and the right to self-expression, with lyrics about unwanted advice, misunderstood creativity, and trying to breathe freely by living on your own terms. Her performance was pretty interesting, with a kind of military theme and a bunch of backup dancers in berets and leather coats. This one ended up about middle of the pack in 7th place at the Moldova National Selection Contest, and I guess it's not your typical Eurovision song, but I thought she had a unique kind of trip-hop sound that I would have loved to see go on to the finals, but alas, hope you enjoyed that one to kick us off. The next song is going to come from a runner-up in the national selection contest from Serbia, the 2026 Pesma za Euroviziju competition. The song I want to feature from that competition is going to be one from the Serbian pop rock band Cosmos Trip, who hail from the town of Mladenovac. They're interestingly led by comedian Luka Maksimovic, who previously led the satirical political party Sarmo Probo Nisi, or You Haven't Tried Sarma, and actually participated in the presidential elections in 2017, coming in third place with 9% of the votes. The band Cosmos Trip was formed in 2024, so still fairly new, and for Eurovision, they entered the laid-back song Sve je u redu, or Everything is Alright, or Everything is Fine. It ended up coming in 8th place, so another one that was kind of middle of the pack, but I still really enjoyed it. It's a song about kicking back and enjoying life when the sun is shining and deciding not to work, even though it may be a working day. So I hope you can take a load off as you listen to this next one. It's going to be Cosmos Trip with the song Sve je u redu.

We're now going to feature another hopeful from the Eurovision national selection process in Serbia, this time from the singer Zona. Zona is the pseudonym of Tijana Trivic, and she entered a folkified pop song into the selection contest this year called Chairi. She broke onto the Serbian music scene after competing on another televised singing contest in the country called IDJ Show that warmed her up for her entry to the Eurovision Selection Contest. With her song this year, which ended up coming in third, she performed together with a group of fairy tale-like dancers in these kinds of long, flowy dresses, so very dramatic and Eurovision-esque, but also lots of Serbian ethnopop flavors. The song's title, Chairi, stems from a Turkish word meaning meadow, and Zona said that it represents the absence of emotions and indifference that remains in the end when things settle down after a breakup. So we'll be taking you on that journey with this next one. It's going to be the Serbian singer Zona with the song Chairi.

You're listening to Radio Stoyevsky, which features music from Russia, the Balkans, and everywhere in between. Our next song will take us back to the Eurovision National Selection Contest in Albania, looking first at the entry from Albanian singer Sara Capo, who picked up 6th place this year. She entered a kind of post-punk dark wave song called Të Dua Shumë, or I Love You Very Much. Overall, it was a fairly simple performance at the selection contest, except that as the song started to pick up and get more dramatic, she started drawing lipstick frantically all over her mouth, which was very effective. The Albanian National Selection Finals, Festivali I Këngës, are also pretty cool to watch generally, since all the performances feature full live orchestras backing them, which is something you'll never see at Eurovision, but very neat to experience. Anyhow, this one was probably one of the most unique from the Albanian finals this year, so it got one of my votes for its style. Hope you enjoy it too. This is going to be Sara Capo with the song Të Dua Shumë.

We'll now get acquainted with another one of the could-have-been Eurovision representatives for Albania, looking at the runner-up to this year's winner from singer Enis Nezeri. Enis Nezeri is an Albanian singer-songwriter known for her powerful vocal performances, and this Eurovision season she entered the contest with the song Ta Kam Fal, or I Have Given You. It's another Balkan folk pop song, and the performance was very Eurovision appropriate, full of acrobatic dancers and periodic bursts of flames. So it's no wonder this one did very well this year, nearly rising to the top but ending up in second place. This one got me with its dramatic drum beats and regional instruments, so hope you're ready for it. This is going to be Enis Nezeri with the song Ta Kam Fal.

Up next, we'll check out one of the Eurovision could have been representatives for Poland this year, the singer and electro-folk artist Basia Giewont. Basia is another artist in our show today with a history of performing in other televised singing contests, and she actually participated in Poland's version of The Voice about 13 years ago. She hails from Zakopane in southern Poland, and this year she wound up in third place at the Polish National Selection Contest with the folk fusion song Zimna Woda, or Cold Water. This one was right up my alley with its folktronica energy and lyrics about getting the courage to cleanse your soul with a metaphorical cold water or truth to start anew. I would have loved to see it at the finals, but alas, at least we get to feature it on the show today and follow her new stuff moving forward. Hope you enjoy this next one. It's going to be Basia Giewont from Poland with the song Zimna Woda.

The next song I want to feature is going to be another one that was in the running for Poland's representative to Eurovision, a song called Cienie Przeszłości, or Shadows of the Past, by singer Jeremy Sikorski. Jeremy is a Polish pop singer from Warsaw, and his song honestly didn't do that great at the selection contest this year, coming in 8th, but I still enjoyed it. It was a Polish language song called Cienie Przeszłości, and apparently it wasn't Jeremy's first song choice either, but the jury chose it over another song that some fans seem to like a little bit better called Wracam. So you can check that out too for comparison if you so desire, but for now, we're going to check out the track Cienie Przeszłości by Jeremy Sikorski, see what you think.

National Selection Contest was actually their very first completely original song. Their song Moya Zemlya, or My Country, is about the feeling of home, returning to one's homeland, and searching for one's roots with the Ukrainian diaspora around the world in mind. It starts out slow and calm, but later bubbles up into a kind of alternative electropop song that caught my attention as something pretty unique this year. I think the live vocal performance didn't go over as well as the studio version you're going to hear next, unfortunately, so they ended up in 10th place, but to me, they're one of the most interesting, so bringing them to your attention today. Hope you'll share in the enjoyment. This is going to be the group Shuka Ryba from Ukraine with the song Moya Zemlya.

next song is going to take us over to Bulgaria's national selection contest, which did things a little differently and actually had its Eurovision contenders compete first with some of their previously released tracks. Then, only once the final artist was selected, did they have them perform several possible songs for them to enter. So, while we don't quite know what some of the artist's Eurovision songs might have been, we can still take a look through a few of the artist's contestants and what they performed at the contest this year. The first one is going to be a singer named Mona, who performed her folk fusion song Sila, or Power, at the competition this year. It was originally released in 2025 and brings in Bulgarian-style folk singing with pop sounds. I would have been happy to see this one go on to Vienna if it were up to me, but you'll have to see what you think. This is going to be the song Sila by Bulgarian singer Mona.

Now we're going to check out one more song from an artist that was in the running to represent Bulgaria at Eurovision this year, the Bulgarian folk fusion duo Molets. They ended up coming in third place among the potential representatives, so not too shabby. Molets was formed in 2021 and include Julian Slavchev and Chris Makarov, and one of the songs they performed at the selection contest was a pop folk fusion song released in 2025 called Veche Znam, or I Already Know. Between this one and the one before, I'm pretty bummed we didn't get a folk fusion song from Bulgaria into the Eurovision finals this year, but there's always next year, I suppose. Hope you enjoy one of my favorites from Bulgaria this season. This is going to be Molets with the song Veche Znam.

Next, I want to play a song that I enjoyed from Croatia's national selection contest for Eurovision, Dora 2026. One of the bands that competed this year was the Croatian rock band Ritam Noir. They hail from the city of Pula and entered the contest with the song Profumi di Mare, which means Scents of the Sea in Italian. It's a sea-themed heavy rock song sung by a female front woman, and this one really got me with its catchy chorus and mix of English, Italian, and a dialect of Croatian called Čakavian. The group said that it's a song about love and summer passions, and I also thought this one stood out from the Dora contest this year, even if it didn't ultimately win. So, hope this one takes you to a rock concert on the Croatian coast. It's going to be Ritam Noir with the song Profumi di Mare.

You're listening to Radio Stoyevsky, which features music from Russia, the Balkans, and everywhere in between. Up next, we'll listen to a few songs that were up for selection at Romania's National Selection Contest for Eurovision, Selecția Națională 2026. The song I want to feature first is going to be another ethno-pop song called Yele by the duo Alexandra Craescu and Aria Moon. The duo, also just called Alexa and Aria Moon, entered with a mostly English language song inspired by the dangerous fairies of Romanian folklore who dance by the moonlight. And although it didn't make it past the semifinals in the Romanian contest, it did come close after gaining some of the most views of their performance on YouTube, earning it a consideration in an online wildcard round. Their performance didn't quite do it for folks this year, I guess, but I still enjoyed the song itself, so hope you do too. This is going to be Alexa and Aria Moon with the song Yele.

The next song I'm going to feature from the Romanian National Selection Contest this year is going to be one from the group Impact, who had a similar story to the last one. Impact is a Romanian dance music group that were popular in the country in the 2000s, and they recently came back together after pursuing their own separate projects for a while. They also brought a Romanian folk fusion song into the mix and were considered in the online wildcard round after failing to get out of the semifinals. The song is called Bengalo, and it's another fun one with a mix of folk and electronic dance elements, so get ready to turn it up with this next one. This is going to be the song Bengalo by Romanian group Impact.

For our last few songs, I want to highlight some of the entries that competed at several of the national selection contests this year in the Baltics, starting with one from the Latvian group Kautkaili. Kautkaili is an alternative pop band I've played on the show before, led by singer-songwriter Kristina Paze, and they cite influences from 90s indie pop and worldly soul music. They entered Latvia's national selection contest Supernova 2026 with a song called Te un Tagad, or Here and Now, which came very close to winning this year, only less than a percentage point away from the artist Atvara that won. Their song is kind of a dreamy one and probably isn't one that I'd expect to hear at Eurovision despite how well it did, but worthy of some Radio Stoyevsky airplay for sure, so see what you think. This is going to be Kautkaili from Latvia with the song Te un Tagad.

The last song I want to play on today's mix of runner-ups and Eurovision could-have-beens from this year's 2026 National Selection Finals around the region is going to be the Lithuanian entry Degante Žemėlė, or Burning Earth by Atikin. Atikin is a Lithuanian hip-hop artist, and his entry brought together Lithuanian folk with drum and bass. He joined up with the all-girl folk ensemble Ratilis to combine their Lithuanian folk singing and conkless playing with his fast-paced rap, and I thought it made for a great combination, even if it didn't end up coming out on top this year. This one landed solidly in the middle of the pack at 6th place at the Eurovisia LT contest, but it was number one in my heart, so hope it brings some joy into the rest of your day as we close out this year's Eurovision Could Have Been program. With that, I want to thank you for joining me for this mix of Eurovision runner-ups and hopefuls from around the Eastern and Central European region in 2026. We'll be back next week, but hope you'll continue to follow Radio Stoyevsky on Mixcloud, Facebook, and Instagram for all the latest updates in the meantime. This is going to be the song Degante Žemėlė by Lithuanian artist Atikin.

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1: 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Doors open at 2 p.m. Attendees should note a clear bag policy is in effect and no signs are permitted inside the venue. 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
2: 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This is Joni Lindenmeyer of Joyously Free. 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

On today's show, we're going to feature some names that are pretty well known. Chano Pozo, Arsenio Rodriguez, Machito, all big names from the 20th century. And from this century, Chuchito Valdez. All right, this is Humo Tenegro, this Latin explosion. Check it out.

All right, so this is Latin Explosion. Born and raised in Havana, Cuba, pianist, composer, and arranger Jesús Chuchito Valdés Jr. is the third generation manifestation of a Cuban jazz piano dynasty that included his father Chucho and grandfather Bebo Valdés. The oldest of five siblings, Valdés was a child prodigy attending and graduating from La Escuela de Música Ignacio Cervantes. He had his first professional gig at the age of 16, working with Cuban singer and trumpeter Bobby Carcassés, and also accompanied singers Pello, El Afrocán, and Aníbal López for a time. In the mid-80s, Valdés was a member of the Cuban jazz combo Sonido Contemporáneo, and by the late 90s, he had taken his father's spot in the renowned Iraquere band when the elder Valdés opted to go solo. Eventually, Chuchito followed suit, leading his own band and touring behind his fiery brand of Afro-Cuban jazz. He released a debut album called Encantado in 2002 on Town Trier Records, and following it with La Timba in 2002 and Herencia in 2004, and a number of other recordings. That was from the album Herencia that we just played, Almendra, which translates simply to almond. Valdés continues to tour and record, making his home in Cancun, Mexico. So this Latin Explosion, we also heard a couple of other records, both of them, by the Machito Orchestra, one from the 50s from that album called Kenya, and the other one from the 70s from the album Fireworks with Lalo Rodriguez on vocals. And this is Latin Explosion. We're here once a week for a couple of hours. Call it an escape into the 20th century, you know what I mean? You need to escape these days, and this is the place to do it. But escape can last forever, okay?

So that's the original Fuego en el 23, Fire at number 23. Yeah. So that must have been really taken from real life. There must have been a fire at the address number 23, and they made a song out of it. They'd make a song out of everything. So that's Arsenio Rodriguez. That was made famous by Sonora Ponceña years later, but that was the original from Arsenio's recordings. Arsenio is a blind Cuban musician, composer, and band leader. He played the tres guitar as well as tumbador, and he specialized in song, rumba, and other Afro-Cuban music styles. In the 1940s and the 50s, Rodriguez established the conjunto format and contributed to the development of the song montuno, the basic template of modern-day salsa. He claimed to be the true creator of the mambo, and was a lot of people claim that. As a matter of fact, well, anyway, we'll get back to that at a later show. And was important as well as a prolific composer, and wrote nearly 200 songs. More music on Latin Explosion, 20th century salsa, Latin jazz, and Afro-Cuban.

All right, so that's three cuts by the Machito Big Band. Two of them from the 1950s and the one at the Crescendo. The Crescendo was a club in Hollywood, California, and it was also the name of a record label. The owner of the club is a guy called Gene Norman. So he said, let's record this music and put it out because it goes with the business of the nightclub. And it's a music rub. So it's a fancy music club in Los Angeles. And Crescendo Records was born. So we also heard a little bit about Machito. Okay, we played him two times on the set. He's known as the king of Afro-Cuban jazz. Machito, born Frank Raul Grillo in Havana, Cuba, was a towering figure in the world of Latin music and jazz for over four decades with his longtime partner Mario Bauzá, who's also a composer, arranger, and multi-instrumentalist. Machito developed a unique sound that combined the rhythms and melodies of Cuban music with the orchestrations of big band and big band swing. It was an infectious combination and was popular with Latin music fans and also legions of jazz musicians. Dizzy Gillespie, Charlie Parker, Stan Kenton are but a few of the artists who recorded with Machito, creating a new sound that continued to have an influence today. So these are recordings from the 1950s that we just heard here on Latin Explosion. Like Latin Explosion on Facebook and learn more about, well, you'll see a lot of the record covers that we're playing here on today's show and a few other surprises in there. So go to Latin Explosion on Facebook, like it, follow it, and become part of the Latin Explosion team here, I guess. We're here every once a week at this time, so it's easy to remember. Machito once again.

0: la rumba. Si no tiene swing, no baila la rumba.
1: All right, let me tell you who that is, and because actually it's the first time that we play this piece of music on the radio show. That's Chano Pozo. That's Chano Pozo. And the album is called Chano Pozo and Arsenio Rodriguez. And it was got a little bit of... So we played Rumba and Swing, which he wrote, and you heard his voice in Rumba and Swing. A little bit about Chano Pozo. He was born in 1915. Died in 48, Cuban jazz percussionist, singer, dancer, composer. Despite only living to the age of 33, he played a major role in the founding of Latin jazz. He co-wrote some of Dizzy Gillespie's Latin-flavored compositions such as Manteca and Tintindeo, and was the first Latin percussionist in Gillespie's band. According to writer and historian Rebecca Mauleon, few percussionists have played an integral role in shaping Latin music as Luciano Chano Pozo González. So this is Latin Explosion. Hope you're enjoying the show.

so more Machito music. The Catskills, you know, Machito was based in New York City, of course, lived in New York City and led his band there. But the gigs were all over, you know, and during summer, there's a place in upstate New York called the Catskills. And the music that we just heard right now is from a CD called Vacation at the Concord. Machito and his Afro-Cuban Orchestra. And the Concord was one of the big hotels that people used to go to from New York and to get out of the city and relax during the summertime up there. So that was Vacation at the Catskills. We heard, Cocktails for Two. Cocktails for Two. Here on Latin Explosion. Well, you know, we are part of this group of stations called the Pacifica Radio Group here in the United States. WSLR is a part of that. And just earlier this week, I found out that there's a station, a Pacifica station in Gainesville, Florida, WGOT. WGOT, so it's a shout out to WGOT. 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They've been broadcasting Latin Explosion for a year and a half. I had no idea. There's a system how they can access it and things like that. I don't want to bore you with the details. But they broadcast Latin Explosion on Sundays at 9 o'clock in the morning. Okay, so welcome to the family, WGOT.

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3: Here's your Curry Coast weather picture from KCIWLP. Tonight, expect rain and patchy fog with a low around 49. Mild winds out of the southwest will become calm. Tomorrow, expect morning rain and patchy fog with a high near 54. Light south winds will shift west in the afternoon. And then tomorrow night, expect a low around 50 under mostly clear skies. On this Memorial Day, join us in honoring those service members who didn't come home. KCIWLP 100.7, Brookings, Oregon. I'm Pete Lutz.

So yeah, we're featuring Machito, in case you hadn't noticed. And Machito had a number of different singers. He sang, he was a vocalist on his band. Graciela, that we have heard a few times already, this is another time that she's been on the show. Graciela recorded and performed with Machito very, very often. So we heard this is like the third time on the show today that we hear Graciela. Donde Estabas Tú was with her. Un Poquito de Tu Amor was with her. And just now it's the third time that we heard Graciela on La Voz de Graciela is actually the name of the LP. And we also heard a cut by Pérez Prado, written by Pérez Prado, Patricia, but recorded by the Machito Orchestra. And if you talk about Pérez Prado, you got to talk about Daddy-O. So Daddy-O, that was going out to you. And I'll stop by to visit soon, very soon. So this is Latin Explosion. Welcome to our second hour of the show, 20th Century Salsa, Latin Jazz, and Afro-Cuban Music. I'm Juan Montenegro. Like Latin Explosion on Facebook, please.

All right, so let's get into who is this Machito musician. We've played him before. He's such a big name. There's no way that we could not have played him before on Latin Explosion. 20th century salsa, Latin jazz, and Afro-Cuban music. Machito was born Francisco Raúl Gutiérrez Grillo. He was born in 1908, and he lived until 1984. Latin jazz musician who helped refine Afro-Cuban jazz and create both cubop and salsa music. He was raised in Havana with the singer Graciela, his foster sister. And we've talked about her earlier in the show. She sang in his band and on his records. In New York City, Machito formed the band The Afro-Cubans in 1940. And with Mario Bauzá as musical director, brought together Cuban rhythms and big band arrangements in one group. He made numerous recordings from the 1940s to the 1980s, many with Graciela as the singer. Machito changed to a smaller ensemble format in 1975, touring Europe extensively. He brought his son and daughter into the band and received a Grammy Award in 1983, 1 year before he died. He died in London. He was performing out there, and died while performing at a club in London. Machito's music had an effect on the lives of many musicians who played in the Afro-Cubans over the years, and on those who were attracted to Latin jazz after hearing him. George Shearing, Dizzy Gillespie, Charlie Parker, and Stan Kenton credit Machito as an influence. An intersection, a crossing in East Harlem, is named Machito Square in his honor. So Machito, yeah, definitely a big deal in New York music and in Latin jazz and salsa in the USA. This is Latin Explosion. I'm Juan Montenegro. Thank you for joining us, and welcome to that new radio station that has been broadcasting Latin Explosion for a year and a half, WGOT. This is Chuchito.

So the singer is Mike Maldonado. Now, this album was recorded in Chicago, and I'm from Chicago. Mike Maldonado is a singer, and Chuchito asked him to come in the studio and perform in El Jamaiquino, and this is from an album called La Timba.

Yeah, so despite being blind since the age of seven, Arsenio Rodriguez quickly managed to become one of Cuba's foremost treseros, or guitar players. Nonetheless, his first hit, Bruca Manigua by Orquesta Casino de la Playa, came as a songwriter in 1937. For the following 2 years, Rodriguez worked as composer and guest guitarist for the Casino de la Playa before forming his own conjunto in 1940. One of the first of its kind. After recording over 100 songs for RCA Victor over the course of 12 years, Rodriguez moved to New York in 1952, where he remained active, releasing several albums. In 1970, Rodriguez moved to Los Angeles, where he died of pneumonia shortly before the end of the year. Yeah, he was 59 years of age. I hope you're enjoying the information and everything else that we bring to the show. Let's go into some Machito, Dizzy Gillespie, and from an album called Afro-Cuban Jazz Moods. Here we have Kaleidoscopic.

0: So there's a story behind this album. The album is Machito's Orchestra with Dizzy Gillespie on the trumpet. You heard him there. And it's entitled Afro-Cuban Jazz Moods. The album was conducted and arranged by Chico O'Farrell. And he wrote what I'm going to read next, okay? So this is Chico O'Farrell, his message. On January 5, 1975, there was a concert at St. Patrick's Cathedral featuring some of the top Latin American artists in the New York area. Among those performing were Dizzy Gillespie with his Machito Orchestra and myself conducting some of my own music. The event was successful beyond our expectations in terms of attendance as well as audience reaction, which was nothing less than wildly enthusiastic. Mario Bauza, musical director of Machito Orchestra, contacted Norman Granz and proposed the idea of recording this composition as well as something else of my own featuring the same talent that had assembled at St. Patrick's. Norman became very excited about the possibilities and gave us the green light. As usual, he allowed us to proceed according to our own wishes without the usual ifs and buts, which too many recording producers hamstring their artists. So yeah, 1975 is the year that that we heard this recording, Kaleidoscopic, with Dizzy Gillespie, Chico O'Farrell's music and arrangements, and the Machito Orchestra in New York City. So this Latin Explosion, I think we're going to get back to that. St. Patrick's, it was not recorded, actually it was recorded in the studio, but the same, it's the same music that had been performed in the concert at St. Patrick's Cathedral. This is Chuchito on piano.
1: Con mucho cariño, un saludo para la familia Valdés. De parte de Chuchito, para Bebo Valdés, Chucho Valdés. Con mucho cariño y mucho

All right, great. So that's Chuchito Valdez. Okay, this is Latin Explosion. Remember, visit Latin Explosion on Facebook, like it, and find out what we've been doing, planning, and putting

0: So that concert at St. Patrick's Cathedral in 1975 was in January of that year. And then they went into the studio, and that's what you just heard right now, in June of 1975 and recorded the same material. Dizzy Gillespie and his connection with Afro-Cuban music is well known. He introduced it as a color in the palette of jazz when he brought in the conga drummer Chano Pozo from Cuba to the United States in the 1940s and built a part of his band's repertoire around Pozo's rich talent. Chico Farril, another native Cuban who had been immersed in jazz since he came to this country in 1948, and wrote for Gillespie and Charlie Parker, among other prominent musicians, participated in the recording, of course, in the arranging part. This 1975 reunion between O'Farrell and Gillespie involved performance of new music by the composer, played by Machito and his orchestra, another central element in the modern Latin music, with Dizzy Gillespie as featured soloist. O'Farrell's writing and the fire and precision of the Machito group inspire some of the Gillespie's most passionate soloing.
1: Amiga Miñongo, si a carajo.
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0: All right, so we got to play the entire cut before we're running out of show here. So that was Dizzy Gillespie and Machito Band, and from the album Afro-Cuban Jazz Moods, conducted and arranged by Chico Farril, 1975. The music of that 1975 concert at St. Patrick's Cathedral, but done in the studio. Thank you so much for listening to Latin Explosion.
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3: Here's your Curry Coast weather picture from KCIWLP. Tonight, expect rain and patchy fog with a low around 49. Mild winds out of the southwest will become calm. Tomorrow, expect morning rain and patchy fog with a high near 54. Light south winds will shift west in the afternoon. And then tomorrow night, expect a low around 50 under mostly clear skies. On this Memorial Day, join us in honoring those service members who didn't come home. 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I'm Pete Lutz.
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0: We're beginning to grasp the meaning of life. 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What is this urge that makes life go on and on and on?
1: You're right. What does it all mean?
2: There may be trouble ahead, but while there's moonlight and music and love and romance, let's face the music.

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0: We'll have the news and the correct time for you in about 10 minutes. But right now, I'd like to introduce Mr. Square Music himself, Barry Campbell, winner of the award for musical television show. And Barry, it's been nice to have you drop by here today. I want to ask you a few questions about yourself and about the brand of music you turn out.
1: Well, wonderful. And I want to thank you for the opportunity of coming on your program and letting all your great fans listen to my new album.
0: Do you run into any particular problems when you go on location to make a record? I mean...
1: Barry, my billing, Mr. Square Music, is an awkward handle for me to cope with.
0: I should think it would be, yes.
1: It leads to jibes from dancers as they go by the stand and all, but it's the kind of music I like.
0: Well, isn't it also, aren't you billed as Barry, Mr. Square Music, Campbell... and his Makes You Go Home Humming the Melody Orchestra?
1: Well, that's another slogan of mine. You've got to be able to hum the tune.
0: That's what I thought.
1: I wouldn't be honest with myself if I played that other type of music, that roll, that rock.
0: Rock and roll.
1: Whatever they call it.
0: You go strictly for the melody so that they can hear the tune and remember it.
1: That's right. So I wonder if you could put the platter on your turntable now and give it a whirl.
0: Love to do that for you. Here is Barry, Mr. Square Music Campbell, and his orchestra.

0: Music by Mr. Square Music himself, Barry Campbell, played on location at the Cotillion Ball in Trenton, New Jersey. Barry,
1: I hope you liked it.
0: What are your plans for the future? Do you have other albums that you're planning?
1: Well, of course, the orchestra, you know, is broken up.
0: It's disbanded, hasn't it?
1: Well, after we made this one recording, and consequently, we went out of business.
0: You were riding an ice cream wagon selling ice cream on the streets?
1: That's right, right after I disbanded the orchestra.
0: Did you find a lot of the kids recognized you from your music days? Or?
1: No, not so much. And my popularity then depended on the weekly special. Mm-hmm. Now, the week I had coconut cherry, I think I was most popular.
0: Well, the burnt almond was pretty good, too, wasn't it?
1: No, you would think so. But
0: wasn't popular.
1: No, it wasn't as popular as I had hoped. Mm-hmm. Your chocolate chip, I had a nice week. The cherry jubilee, on the other hand, was another flop that I hadn't figured on. So it's been a long, hot summer. And I'm looking forward to a cold winter.
0: Well, I guess we've covered about everything we can, Barry Campbell. And the folks, of course, have all been glad to hear this little chat with you. Your fans are here. I think they kind of consider you a native son in a way, although you weren't born here, were you?
1: Yes.
0: Oh, you were?

Poor little fool, Ricky Nelson. One of my clearest memories from 1958, up on a hill in Pittsburgh, Pennsylvania, with my cousin Flora Camberis. And we head down, this is the old Pittsburgh, when it was still a steel town, and it was, everything was covered in black soot. We head down into the restaurant where my grandfather's brother worked, and on the jukebox, Poor Little Fool, watching that spin around in the jukebox with my cousin Flora back in 1958. Before that, Camera Obscura, We're Gonna Make It. We're Gonna Make It in a Man's World. Going back with Carole King, the writer of that song, later popularized by The Byrds. Interview with Barry Campbell, Mr. Square Music, from Bob and Ray, with a little bit of the Jefferson Airplane Lather. And Lather was 30 years old today. Perry Como, Mr. Square Music himself, loved Perry Como. My parents, everybody, we watched the Perry Como show, the Kraft Music Hour, Magic Moments, Fred Astaire, Let's Face the Music and Dance, a little bit from the Mamas and the Papas, the Right Somebody to Love, into Charlie Chaplin and the Meaning of Life. The Byrds with Turn, Turn, Turn, put to music by Pete Seeger. Here We Are in the Years, from Neil Young's first solo album. Opened up with Bill Frisell and Wayne Horvitz, Little Woodenhead, which is what my mother told me was the first movie she took me to and used to sing to me as a young baby. All mixed up. Peter Beauchamp, glad you tuned in. Lots more to

0: I'm moving. 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Here we go. Rolling on take one.
1: All right. One, two, one, two, three.

0: Okay, it's gonna sound great. 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
1: What do we call this? Part one again, or what?
2: Yeah, we're gonna just now. Let's go over the pattern of the course. It's like this. It's 8 bars.

0: That gnomy beast?
1: Yeah, it seems like it. Seems like it works.
0: Oh, it speaks like.
1: Yeah,
0: it
1: speaks like.
2: Great.
3: Yeah,
1: that's our baby.
2: Okay, let's take 9 then.

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1: What?
0: I'll telephone their neighborhood patrol. What do I pay them $5 a month for? Think I'll go and brush my teeth first.
1: No, you don't. You just brushed your teeth. Sit down and telephone.
0: Oh, yes.

0: Road Patrol? Listen, come over. We have burglars digging our cellar. Come over right away, will you? Thanks. All right, that's simple. That's all now.
1: Did you tell them who was calling and where to come to?
0: What? Gosh, I forgot that.

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1: And I wouldn't miss one minute of it, old girl. Remember the day we first came up here to this place, Esther?
0: Shouldn't remember such things.
1: Why not? We was married, wasn't we?

0: Another of my childhood favorites, the Everly Brothers, covering Dean Martin's Memories Are Made of This. David Bowie, never get old. Well, he didn't get too old, with a little bit from Will Gear and Ellen Corby as Grandpa and Grandma Walton. Remember looking at them as the elders, and now I'm like that myself. Linda Ronstadt, My Old Flame. I can't even remember her name. Neither can Veronica. Veronica from Elvis Costello. Paul Simon, still crazy after all these years. Don't look back. Something may be gaining on you. The words of Satchel Paige. A little bit from the Smile Sessions with the Beach Boys. Child is father of the man.
1: Home to Us, the first duet from Paul McCartney and Ringo Starr from his upcoming The Boys of Dungeon Lane. Probably hanging with the boys of the 14th Street Stolen Car Club from East River Pipe.
0: Opened up with Steely Dan, Hey 19. All mixed up, Peter Beauchamp, lots more to get to.

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1: Here's your Curry Coast weather picture from KCIWLP. Tonight, expect rain and patchy fog with a low around 49. Mild winds out of the southwest will become calm. Tomorrow, expect morning rain and patchy fog with a high near 54. Light south winds will shift west in the afternoon. And then tomorrow night, expect a low around 50 under mostly clear skies. On this Memorial Day, join us in honoring those service members who didn't come home. 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I'm Pete Lutz.
2: Do you think of yourself primarily as a singer or as a poet?
3: Well, I think of myself more as a song and dance man, you know.

0: The question of Dylan and poetry is clearly immediately crucial. The only reason for not calling him a poet is that he works in the medium not only of words, but of music and of his voice. In other words, you have a multimedia experience when you meet a Dylan song. He uses words as well as anybody now writing, in my opinion, in England or America. But if these were poems for the page, they would need to be reconceived because the rhythms and the cadences of them are created by the music in conjunction with the voice.
1: I was listening to records at his house once. I knew they'd be away for the weekend, so I went over there and helped myself to a bunch more records.
2: About 25 records disappeared, mostly the stuff that Dylan was listening to. And we sort of figured out that he'd taken them.
1: Those records were extremely hard to find. They were like hen's teeth. If you came across them, somebody like myself, who was a musical expeditionary, you just would have to immerse yourself in them.
3: Jim, I stole this. I never stole anything before in my life. Jim, what's gotten into me?
4: You're all mixed up.
1: Those records were extremely hard to find. They were like hen's teeth. If you came across them, somebody like myself, who was a musical expeditionary, you just would have to immerse yourself in that.
2: So we started trying to track Dylan down. We tried the fraternity house where he had once been. No luck there. We got another.

0: started trying to track Dylan down.
1: I never stole anything before in my life.
0: Just started waving a bowling pin over his head and just saying, I'm going to beat the hell out of you, where are my records? And Dylan was very scared for the first time around this routine went, but he maintained his cool somehow and...
1: Jim, what's gotten into me?
2: You're all mixed up.
1: What's the matter with me?
2: That's a mighty good question.